0: New York City Palestinian Youth Choir. This is Democracy Now!, democracynow.org, the War and Peace Report. President Trump's son-in-law and envoy, Jared Kushner, met with Israeli Prime Minister Benjamin Netanyahu in Jerusalem Monday after Israel rejected a 15-point plan for Gaza promoted by President Trump's so-called Board of Peace. The proposal would have seen Hamas gradually disarm and turn over governance of the Gaza Strip to an international force in exchange for Israel's withdrawal. This is Jared Kushner speaking to Fox News.
1: We have a plan to rebuild Gaza, but we will not allow Gaza to be rebuilt until the demilitarization occurs. Nobody wants to put more money into a place that's gone on for so long until if it's just going to be taken over by terrorists or blown up again.
0: Over the weekend, Jared Kushner held rare direct talks in Cairo with Hamas's political chief, Khalil el-Hayya. Also joining the talks were the Egyptian president, Abdel Fattah el-Sisi, former British prime minister, Tony Blair, and Qatari, Turkish, and Egyptian mediators. Hamas officials said Israel had violated the terms of the October 2025 ceasefire and that the roadmap agreed to last month was not open to changes. Israel's been conducting near daily attacks on the Gaza Strip despite the so-called ceasefire, killing more than 1,200 people directly. For more, we go to Montreal, where we're joined by Mouin Rabbani, Middle East analyst and managing editor of Jadalia. His forthcoming book is titled Gaza Apocalypse. Welcome back to Democracy Now!, Mouin. Let's begin with what exactly these meetings have been about and what came out of them, beginning with who Jared Kushner is. Again, is not officially a government employee.
2: Yes, I think as Maggie Haberman was just informing us, he's actually not part of the government. He has no official role, no official position, and therefore is essentially accountable only to his father-in-law, Donald Trump. He's also someone who is deeply invested, both literally and figuratively, in the Middle East. He relies to a very large extent on funding from Gulf states and connections with various rulers and oligarchs and so on for his business activities, but is also someone who is very deeply, intimately tied to Israel and its imperial project in the region. I mean, you know, his father, the current U.S. ambassador to France, Charles Kushner, and Netanyahu have a longstanding relationship. And at one point, when Netanyahu used to visit New York, he would literally sleep in Jared Kushner's bed. So, you know, this is all a kind of very incestuous, sordid background for someone to now pretend to play the role of a mediator between two different parties. It's really not on the cards.
0: And when you would say sleep in his bed, you mean the childhood home of Jared Kushner. He would sleep in his bedroom, right?
2: Well, I recall Netanyahu, I think, stating that he slept in Kushner's bed. No suggestion Kushner was in it as well. This is all pre-Epstein. But the broader point is there's a very intimate ideological, political connection between the Kushners and Israel. And then there is, in addition to that, a very intimate, active business and financial connection between Kushner and many of the states in the Gulf.
0: So Axios reported Monday that Hamas leaders had committed to disarming and demilitarizing Gaza. What does that mean in the near time? And can you talk about the significance of Kushner and other Trump officials meeting directly with Hamas?
2: Well, the meeting, the direct meeting with Hamas is significant, but it's also not unprecedented. It was unprecedented at the beginning of the Trump administration when its envoy, Adam Guler, met directly with Hamas officials, including Khalil al-Hayya in Doha. And this caused such outrage in pro-Israeli circles that Adam Guler has essentially been politically disappeared. But to get back to your question, what happened last month is that the Board of Peace, the self-proclaimed Board of Peace, which sees itself essentially as replacing any other international institution and any other international resolutions dealing with the question of Palestine, the Board of Peace put forward a 15-point proposal. That proposal included two key points. The first is the decommissioning of Hamas heavy weaponry and various other aspects relating to Gaza governance, in which Hamas would have absolutely no role. But the second point was that none of these commitments would need to be fulfilled unless and until Israel properly fulfilled all its commitments and obligations that it accepted in October of last year pursuant to the ceasefire agreement with Hamas. In other words, Israel would have to stop its daily bombardments and killings in the Gaza Strip and actually observe a cessation of hostilities. It would need to allow the surge of humanitarian goods into the Gaza Strip pursuant to its obligations and so on. Israel then objected to this, and acting through the board's point man on Gaza, the former UN envoy Nikolai Mladenov, essentially adopted some key Israeli conditions, thereby revising an agreement that had already been agreed with Hamas. Subsequently, Netanyahu rejected what was in effect his own agreement, and I think that move should be seen primarily in terms of the upcoming Israeli parliamentary elections in a few weeks, in 2 months. And now Kushner has come to the region. First, he met with Hamas, and rather than reconfirm the validity of the agreement that the board has already reached with the Palestinians, he's essentially trying to rewrite it. And then after his meeting with Netanyahu, he came out and emphasized what is called Israel's right to self-defense, meaning Israel will be under no obligation to observe any commitments regarding a cessation of hostilities. Israel would not be obliged to conduct any of its obligations unless and until Hamas was fully disarmed, meaning it even has to confirm that it no longer has any military infrastructure or even any light personal weapons. Well, this is essentially Israel throwing a poison pill into an agreement by including conditions that can never be met, because Israel can always claim, you know, there is still a Kalashnikov or a pistol or a slingshot, and thereby indefinitely, in other words, permanently, postpone the discharge of any of its own obligations. And you can say Kushner fell for it or Kushner is complicit in this, but the result is the same.
0: You have the far-right National Security Minister, Itamar Ben-Gvir, calling for nightly targeted eliminations of 30 or 40 people in Gaza. Interestingly, a number of news outlets, Associated Press, Financial Times, Times of Israel, are reporting that Ben-Gvir said not just those who pose an immediate threat. There are people there who are not worthy of life. They shouldn't live. They're not even people, making the remarks on a podcast with a former hostage.
2: Yeah, it's interesting that we have seen Israel's apologists, particularly in Europe and the United States, rush to dismiss this on the pretext that Ben-Gvir is some kind of freelancer who doesn't really play an important role, and therefore these explicitly fascist statements, these explicitly genocidal utterances, can be somehow ignored. He is the equivalent of, let's say, the head of the U.S. Department of Homeland Security or the British Home Secretary, if not more so. And for him to be making these statements, saying the quiet part out loud, because he knows he can say the quiet part out loud, and he knows there will be absolutely no consequences for making these kinds of statements, I think, you know, that says a lot. And it says even more that he is making these statements in the context of an election campaign where he is assuming, in my view, correctly, that making such statements probably has an electoral benefit for him rather than placing him beyond the political pale in what is today Israel.
0: Muin Rabbani, I want to also turn to the U.S.-Israeli war in Iran. The White House said Monday it would not seek to extend the MOU, the Memorandum of Understanding with Iran, as the 60-day ceasefire deal expired without an agreement to end the war Monday. In Washington, Trump called on Tehran to, quote, put up the white flag of surrender. And at the same time, you have President Trump threatening Oman, reportedly threatening to bomb the, rhymes with hit, out of Oman if it, quote, gets in the way of the U.S. blockade of Iranian ships in the Strait of Hormuz, when it has not been secret that Oman is negotiating with Iran to open the strait.
2: Well, you know, this also ties into the previous part of our discussion. We are not only dealing with an exceptionally bad faith actor in Israel, but we are dealing with the United States, whose statements, whose commitments, whose agreements are completely unreliable, untrustworthy. We're dealing with an impetuous leader who will talk out of both sides of his mouth, as in this case, threaten a close ally for performing its role of seeking to promote diplomacy. Look, no one expected that the 60-day term of the Iranian-U.S. Memorandum of Understanding would result in a comprehensive agreement. I think many people, myself included, did think that at the end of this period, the U.S. and Iran would jointly agree to extend the term of the Memorandum of Understanding to give diplomacy a chance. But I think at this point, we have to assume that a renewed full-scale military confrontation between Iran on the one hand and the U.S. and Israel on the other looks increasingly likely, if not inevitable. And that is the product of the, you know, crazy decision by Trump, which you discussed previously with Maggie Haberman, to launch this war in the first place.
0: And then back on Jared Kushner with Gaza, as they talk about the new Gaza and the new Rafah, and they talk about making the first contract for Moroccan soldiers to come into Gaza to cordon off that area. We just have a minute.
2: Well, again, you know, the decommissioning of Hamas heavy weaponry that was agreed in this 15-point plan was supposed to take place under Palestinian and international auspices. We're now talking about the total disarmament of Hamas directly under American auspices, a poison pill. And regarding your question about these Moroccan soldiers, you know, we had been talking about an 8,000 man stabilization force. But no one wants to be part of this because no one knows what the details are. No one knows what the objectives are. And the plan keeps changing. And therefore, I think it's essentially a dead letter.
0: Well, Muin Rabbani, we will, of course, continue to follow this. Thank you so much for being with us. Middle East analyst and managing editor of Jadalia. His forthcoming book titled Gaza Apocalypse. That does it for our show. I'll be in Middlebury, Vermont on August 28th to speak after the screening of T.L. Essen and Carl Dale's film about Democracy Now! Called Steal This Story, Please. Then in Madison, Wisconsin on September 5th, in Chicago on September 6th, and then in Bayshore, New York on September 17th. You can go to our website at democracynow.org for the screenings and the Q&A afterwards. I'm Amy Goodman. This is another edition of Democracy Now!, democracynow.org, The War and Peace Report.
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6: Hello, my name is Grant Oliphant, and joining me here is my co-host for the program, Crystal Page. Crystal, it's so nice to be here with you.
7: Thank you so much, Grant. It's an honor to get to join you on air. It's been fun to be behind the scenes, and you just do such good work, and I'm inspired to inspire other people to do the same.
6: Well, and right back at you. And the reason we wanted to do this together is it's kind of more fun to talk about the people that we're interviewing with someone and have the opportunity to reflect on, okay, what are we going to talk about? And then what did we just hear? Because one person's impressions are great, but there's a lot more that comes out in the dialogue. And you are the perfect person to do that with. So I'm really pleased to be able to have this conversation with you. Today we're talking with Mike Parzon, who is the head of the Museum of Us here in San Diego. Mike is really an interesting guy, a nonprofit leader, of course, but before that he was an attorney. He was an anthropologist. He cares about what the museum has done. He led it through a very difficult and contentious name change some years ago, where he took it from the Museum of Man to the Museum of Us. And, you know, changing the names of things is a contentious issue in our society, but he really did a nice job. And in this conversation, I think we're going to have a terrific dialogue about what it is to lead that museum, but also what it is to do the deeper work of changing how San Diego relates to its history and its culture and the infinite possibility that exists here.
7: I think, Michael, was your idea to bring into studio. And I remember coming back to San Diego and hearing about this Museum of Us. And I was like, oh, I haven't been to that one. Mm. Turned out it was formerly known as the Museum of Man, which I'd gone to dozens of times as a kid. And I guess I'm just really excited. You have to be a pretty brave person to say, hey, you know what? I need to get together with community and we need to rethink these things. So excellent choice on your part, but I'm also just really curious to see what his journey's been, what the feedback has been.
6: Yeah. And part of what we're going to be talking about is a manifestation of what you just described, which is the work that the museum did in partnership with the Friends of Friendship Park to preserve panels from the Friendship Park border wall that was being disassembled as part of the replacement of the border wall project that has been going on. We'll talk more about that after we give him a chance to discuss it with us here on air. But I think it is it's a beautiful way of understanding how one of the ways in which the border is part of our culture and our identity in this region.
7: You know, I think working at Prebys Foundation has afforded us the chance to think about these multiple cultures, right? Mm-hmm. We've got the Kumeyaay, we have the border with Mexico, and we have San Diego. So I think I'm curious to see how you take us through the thoughts on that in your interview with Micah, and I look forward to talking about it afterwards.
6: Well, why don't we dive in, have a listen to the conversation with Micah, and then we'll come back and figure it all out. I just want to start by thanking you, Micah, for being here today and joining me for this conversation.
8: Thank you. It's my pleasure to be here.
6: I've wanted to talk to you for a while because I view you as that rare leader who is both a visionary about what he wants to create in the world through the organization that he's leading, and also courageous in the pursuit of it and willing to shake things up. And I say that specifically to embarrass you, so because I want to get it out of the way. But I think it's important in framing this conversation. Just the name of the institution that you had, the Museum of Us, was not the name when you arrived there. And before we dive into anything else, I just want to have you tell a little bit of the story about why the Museum of Man in San Diego became the Museum of Us.
8: Yeah, I'm happy to do that. And it was a long journey that really started well before my time in the early 1990s when folks started to take issue with the lack of inclusiveness of the name. And we took the subject matter back up in 2017, and we had just evolved so much as an institution. Our values had changed, the kind of work we were doing had changed, and the world around us had changed so much as well. And it just didn't feel like we were a San Diego Museum of Man anymore. And we went through this long process to sort of vet possible names and test them with the public. And the public kind of freaked out and said, what do you mean? You can't change the name of the iconic, nostalgic Museum of Man. But when COVID hit and the murder of George Floyd upon murder and the sort of social justice turn that many museums started to take, we decided that now was the time. And early on in the pandemic, I had read a article in the Financial Times by Arundhati Roy called The Pandemic is a Portal. And
6: I remember that article.
8: It's phenomenal. She really sort of makes that case that we have an extraordinary opportunity in the midst of this suffering and pain to emerge as a better version of ourselves. And we really took that call to heart, and we decided to go for it. And we really wanted a name that was part descriptive of the journey we had been on into developing better and better practices and what an anti-racist museum could look like, what a decolonial museum could look like. And we also wanted a name that was part aspirational, one that really forced us to constantly ask that question, what does it really mean to be a museum that is truly for all of us and not just for the usual suspects? And that was about 3.5 years ago, and it was one of the best things we ever did.
6: Well, and you know from the research you did that people don't love change necessarily, even if they get intellectually why you might want to change the name. I think people who grow up with something like to remember it the way it was and have an affinity for how things are talked about. What was it that you learned from that research that you carried with you into the process of changing the name anyway?
8: I think that, you know, there's no recipe for success or name that everybody's going to love, but a true recipe for failure is to try to make everybody happy all the time.
6: Right.
8: You know, you're just not going to do it. So we really brought out of that process the importance of being very clear about who you are and what you stand for as an organization. And when you do that, I think it really gives people something to react to. Either it will resonate deeply with them, they will be curious about it, or it will touch a nerve in them and really trigger things. And, you know, I think that's really a valuable add to community discussions, because people began to think, what do I stand for? And shouldn't all of our arts and culture institutions be helping people figure that out as we navigate this extremely complicated, multifaceted world we live in?
6: I think the name that you came up with, the Museum of Us, is a powerful one, and it captures the desire to be broadly inclusive and to make sure that everyone is represented in the museum. Who did you feel was not being represented in the museum before?
8: Yeah, well, you know, that name San Diego Museum of Man was very old school, really.
6: It was based on anthropology, right? I mean, that was the idea of mankind.
8: That's right. Yeah. And very much a sort of Western scholarly academic gaze. You know, this idea that, well, we won the colonial endeavor, and to the victor go the spoils. And so we get to take all your stuff and become experts about all the stuff. Mm-hmm. And also now we're experts about you. And really a sort of boxing out and a trampling on the voices and the lived experience of the folks who went through those events on the other side, right? So the name was really designed to sort of break that open, flip the script, and imagine what could a museum look like? Is it if it's really for all of us and not just for some of us?
6: So how do you begin to tell that broader story when you thought about, okay, we've got a name and we've kind of got a sense for what this museum could look like? What was the story you wanted to begin to tell?
8: You know, I think it was really one of humility to start with, Grant. Really starting with the acknowledgement and recognition and beginning to tell the truth about a very messy and difficult history of harms that were promulgated by the museum against Indigenous peoples in particular and other communities of color. And, you know, beginning to build trust and relationship anew with these folks that we had harmed. And that took a lot of time to really overcome the skepticism. You know, we also learned that you can't all of a sudden come to somebody who you've harmed for a very long time and say, you know, we're different now. Let's be best friends. We're good, right? Yeah. You really have to, you know, show up and do what you say you're going to do and even take some hits in order to continue to hold space to develop a different kind of relationship.
6: And were you surprised by the type of blowback that you got?
8: I don't think so. I think you know, until you're in the blowback, you can theoretically identify.
6: What did you hear from people? How did people react when you made this move?
8: You know, I wouldn't say I had death threats, but there were
6: people
8: some.
6: People are very attached to their museum.
8: Absolutely. You know, we had a lot of philanthropists actually who had supported the museum from this more nostalgic Museum of Man lens that were quite unhappy and, you know, definitely made an effort to make sure I knew that their support would be withheld if we continued down that path. And then, in fact, when we announced the new name, they withdrew their support. And at the same time, we also had this outpouring of love and support and a booing by the community to lead to a doubling down of support of many of our existing donors and also a whole new kind of cadre of folks who came on explicitly because we had had the courage to change the name and move forward in a different direction.
6: So when I was pressing you earlier on whose story wasn't getting told, you know, I think what comes up is obviously the story of women doesn't feel like it's being captured by the old name and approach. The Kumeyaay population here was not represented. And there were deep feelings about on the part of Indigenous folks about the history, not just of the museum, but of Balboa Park. Can you say a little bit about that too?
8: Yeah, a lot of people don't know this, but first off, Balboa never set foot in Balboa Park. It was really a sort of commercial advertising ploy to come up with a name that was familiar to folks that could put San Diego on the map as the first port of entry after the opening of the Panama Canal. Even more significantly, however, and something that most people don't know, is that there were, in fact, Kumeyaay peoples living in Balboa Park at the time of the planning of the 1915 Panama California Exposition. And the organizers, the architects, the urban planners of the exposition, who met in the building of the museum of us, our administrative building, those folks deemed the Kumeyaay living in the park to be insufficiently Indian from a stereotypical perspective. And so they forcibly removed them from their homes. And then they went to Arizona and they brought in Pueblo Indians who sort of looked the part from a traditional perspective. And they set up an Indian demonstration village called the Painted Desert over on the other side of the park, where these Pueblo Indians did dancing and weaving and basketry and pottery demonstrations for all the tourists to gawk at. And so this is really the colonial harm and sort of racist harm that the whole park emerges out of.
6: You have shared this story with me before, and of course I know it's part of the history of the park, but it still stupefies me when I hear the story that the actual indigenous population that was living in the park and on that ground was removed so as to have somebody who looked more the part that they actually were. So when we talk about harm, that's significant, and that's what you're pointing to. I think it's important to acknowledge Balboa Park is an extraordinary community asset. You know, if you fast forward to today, you would be hard-pressed to find both a park and a concentration of cultural facilities like we have in Balboa Park today, anywhere else in the country. It's a unique kind of cultural asset. But it doesn't mean that there aren't these stories attached with it that we still have to work through. When you made this move with the Museum of Us, how did you start doing outreach to the populations who had been hurt by either that history specifically or just the way in which it was talked about?
8: Initially, when we started down this path, this isn't where we realized we would end up.
6: You are listening to KNSJ 89.1 FM.
8: We just felt the museum needed a real change. It needed to become more relevant. And we started to bring in stakeholders to sort of ask, what does that look like? A key moment for us was when we brought the Race, Are We So Different exhibit to the museum back in 2011 for 3 months. We eventually purchased it in 2015. And it's an exhibit about race and racism. And, you know, we learned you can't bring an exhibit like that without really looking under the hood of your own privilege and the ways in which you're positioned in a community, the ways in which you have harmed other communities whose voices have traditionally not been part of the normative narrative. And it forced us to really look under the hood and sort of unpack that privilege in a way that kept leading to the Kumeyaay community and to other indigenous communities whose belongings we had taken for them and whose ancestors we had taken from them and refused to give back for decades. And, you know, we really began this process by reaching out to them and saying, we want to do better. You know, we know better now, as Maya Angelou says, right? Yeah. When you know better, you do better. And, you know, they really didn't believe us at first. You know, they said, why would we believe you? You know, you've treated us so poorly all this time. And we said, no, we really mean it. And would you have the grace and the patience to sort of work with us to do better? And really fortunately, they exhibit extraordinary grace and patience with us after all this harm that our institution and others like ours have done. They really were willing to sort of help us find that path. And I think a lot of deep listening to the community, right, and really understanding after we've built up enough trust and relationship that they would honestly tell us what their pain points are, and then working with them to develop human-centered, community-centered solutions to begin to address those pain points. And I think that has often led us to make very different types of decisions where we are privileging what their preferences are and how they would like us to act, often in ways that feel detrimental to, you know, the running of a business or a nonprofit. But ultimately, in terms of playing the long game, it's paying off.
6: Can you give an example of that?
8: Yeah. You know, before we sort of took this decolonial turn, we would often get overtures from private exhibit companies. And one in particular had an exhibit that was traveling all around the world in major venues called Mummies of the World. And they came to us early on, and we thought, wow, we have a chance to really generate some revenues here. And we sure need them, right? You know, always trying to make budgets work. And, you know, we did that almost without a second thought. But years later, as we learn more from our indigenous partners and the role that, of course, ancestors play in their communities, we realized we were sort of pimping out our mummies, as we called them at the time, for our own financial gains. So not only had we harmed them by taking these ancestors, but then we continued to harm them. Mm-hmm. So we stopped practices like that, and it meant an impact to our bottom line. And sometimes that took the form of earned revenues, as in this case, but often it took the form of philanthropic contributory revenues when a particular donor started to evidence very different values from the types of values we had as an institution. And we ultimately had to become comfortable with blessing and releasing those folks and turning to the people who did have values consistent with who we are and what we stand for.
6: It's a great example. You know, I heard a poet say once that there are no evil places, only holy places and desecrated places. Mm-hmm. And I think what you're describing is a moment where you had to think through whether this financially lucrative act would in fact desecrate who you want to be and how you serve the community. You know, if we fast forward to today, I have to ask this question because the values you're espousing are caught in a cultural cross current anew right now. It's not as though they weren't 4 years ago when you started down this path, but now we're seeing the inevitable pendulum swing around conversations on redressing past harms, how we define us. You know, the people have complicated feelings all across the spectrum about what that means and who's saying it. I'm curious, are you feeling at all the impact of these cultural cross currents that we're seeing in society today as this conversation continues to evolve? And I'm trying to keep this away from politics because I think there is something deeper here about how people think about these issues. And I'm just curious because you're always so thoughtful about it and not reacting to the immediate gusts and winds of change. How are you processing what you're seeing right now?
8: It's tough. You know, it's a extraordinarily messy and difficult time where I think we're all being asked to take a side in a black and white world where, you know, we really live in many, many shades of gray, mm-hmm. right? It's a world in which either you're with me or against me. Mm-hmm. And I think what we're trying to do in many ways is sort of be transpartisan, mm-hmm. you know, transnational, to rise above these kinds of issues that try to force us to frame the world in that way. Mm-hmm. And, you know, we've had many conversations about belonging, of course, in the past and, you know, been thinking a lot about issues in that space of, you know, how do we approach belonging? Is it from the perspective of abundance or is it from the perspective of scarcity? I think belonging is sort of an issue that we all strive for no matter who we are. We all want to walk in a room and feel that we're part of something and that we're accepted and we can bring our whole self into the space. And I think when you're in that space, you can either retreat back and say, I'm going to try to protect my sense of belonging. And if that means pushing others out, I'll do so. Or this feels so good, I want others to experience that as well. And I'm often reminded of the phrase, that which you appreciate, appreciates. You know, that which you really focus on, that you are grateful for, that you really put your energy into, that will grow. And I think that happens time and time again. Whereas if you come from a fear-based perspective, you know, there's a retrenchment, right? There's a tightening of the circle. You know, so I think the Museum of Us is really about trying to create a sense of possibility that there is abundance out there, that we can all belong, but it requires us wanting that for each other and often doing the hard work necessary to allow that to happen.
6: I'm so glad I asked you that question because I think the way in which you captured the idea of belonging and how it really does include everyone and how we can embrace that while setting aside these other, you know, sort of wildly passionate feelings that we see in the political realm. Basically, what it boils down to is we live in a community. We want that community to include everyone who's here and the history of everyone who's here. And isn't that a dignity we would all want for ourselves and for each other? I mean, that's what I hear you saying.
8: Yes, right on.
6: Correct. So as we think about how you take that message out into the world of today, the very complicated world of today, I'm curious, you know, how you are thinking about your continued relevance in this environment. And you used the word relevance a little while ago. What projects are you working on or things are you working on that are particularly exciting to you now that for you manifest this desire to tell the story of San Diego, tell the story of everyone who's here, and bring alive the spirit that you're describing so well?
8: Well, I think the main project that is taking up most of our bandwidth and time and energy at the museum these days is something we're referring to as the Border Wall Preservation Project. This began where, as you know, the federal government decided that it was going to take down the wall at Friendship Park, which has been a gathering point for decades for people on both sides of the border, and replace it with a 30-foot wall instead of the 18-foot wall that currently exists. And the existing wall has all sorts of beautiful protest art on it and all sorts of meaningful stories connected throughout. For example, you know, somebody dying of a terminal illness who's able to connect with a loved one for the last time, even though their loved one had been deported, or a grandparent who got to see a granddaughter, a grandson for the first time on one side of the border or another. All these amazing stories and moments that are contained in this place of great deep connection and also place of deep pain and sorrow, right? Well, the Friends of Friendship Park, who has been advocating for this space for decades now as a site of connection and remembrance and transcendence, reached out to us and said, look, we've sort of lost the battle to save the wall from being torn down and replaced, and it's going to be torn down. Would you consider reaching out to see if you might be able to preserve it? And we jumped at the opportunity and said, absolutely. We reached out to Customs and Border Protection. We thought they would never say yes. And initially, they sort of raked me over the coals in terms of, what would you do with these sections of the wall? You know, who would decide? What would be your process? They sort of passed me on to somebody else who eventually told me that once the wall gets taken down, it becomes the property of the contractor. And if the contractor was interested in giving them to the museum, they could do so, and that they had reached out to the contractor and they were willing to do so. It was just a matter of logistics. So over the past several months, we have been going to the border, entering into the sort of no man's land and picking up these enormous sections of the wall. They are 18 feet tall. They're 8 feet wide. They're about 4,300 pounds apiece. We've identified 21 that Friends of Friendship Park would like us to procure. We've got 14 of them safe and sound in our storage facility so far, with the remaining 7 scheduled for pickup within the next few weeks. So this is a project that we hope to be behind the scenes on, in the sense of the museum helped make this happen, yes, but what we're really going to do is redistribute this wealth. One government's trash is another trinational community's wealth. Redistribute it, this treasure, back into the trinational community on both sides of the border, including the Kumeyaay Nation. And we hope to ultimately create a constellation of interpretive sites. So think the Stewart Collection in UCSD, writ large over, you know, hundreds of miles in our trinational region, to share the stories of
6: Friendship Park. Art, in essence, spread throughout communities around the San Diego region.
8: Exactly.
6: So this project will have gone live by the time, or at least you will have announced it by the time this podcast airs. It's a phenomenal public art concept. I can imagine that the federal government representatives who you reached out to had to think twice when they heard from a guy named Mike Parzon who wanted a bunch of these panels.
8: Yes.
6: I mean, it's and you clearly made the case well. The border wall right now is just, it's a political artifact, you know, in terms of how it's talked about. And there, these incredible passions on both sides of the issue and both sides of the border about what the wall itself represents. Why is it also a cultural artifact? Why is it important to tell that story? And I get that there's art on both sides of it, which is wonderful, and you captured that. But why is it a cultural artifact beyond that?
8: Well, I think as a starting point, you know, we know we're on the unceded ancestral homeland of the Kumeyaay Nation, right, who have stewarded this land since time immemorial. And those folks used to, you know, roam freely and trade freely and subsist freely in this region, right? The sea, the mountains, the desert, they emerged out of this land and this soil. And, you know, at some point, you know, following the war between Mexico and the United States, there was a decision through the Treaty of the Guadalupe Hidalgo to indicate that this was the border. And it was a random act in many ways that created an arbitrary line that created a future that ensued that was very different than what had preceded. So I think when we start even with the Kumeyaay story and who the Kumeyaay are and whose land this actually was from a stewardship perspective. And then, you know, of course, the increasing militarization of the border over many years when First Lady Pat Nixon in, I think, 1971 designated Friendship Park, you know, there was a barbed wire fence and people moved freely. When I was a young person growing up in San Diego, we would regularly go down to Mexico for an evening, at lunch, and a night. You weren't waiting hours and hours. And over time, as that border has been built up and militarized, families have been separated from one another. There has been a profound disconnection among millions and millions of people, right? And so this site begins to emerge as a place where we transcend those politics, right? We begin to find ways that we can deeply tap into our humanity and what's really important to us as individuals, as families, as communities, and ultimately as a society.
6: You are listening to KNSJ 89.1 FM. It's one of the things about San Diego that I think is distinctive, that the border is a living, breathing part of the identity of this community, for good and bad, for challenges and beautiful gifts. It's just part of who we are. And I think it took an act of inspiration for someone to think of preserving pieces of this old Friendship Park border wall to capture some of that narrative. So thank you for that. I just think that's extraordinary.
8: Thank you, Grant.
6: You know, you mentioned belonging and you mentioned the trinational region, which is a term that I started using almost automatically when I came here because I saw this convergence not only of two nations, but also of the Kumeyaay peoples. And the fact that we have all of that here is, again, such an extraordinary part of our culture. But you have really tried to convey belonging across all three. And now you're working on a project to actually make that a physical part of the Museum of Us. Can you say a little bit about that?
8: Yeah, definitely. And thank you as a philanthropic leader in our community and beyond for recognizing the importance of language, right? We know how much language matters. And every time we say binational, it's an act of inadvertent, often erasure of the Kumeyaay Nation. And what we're trying to do is create something that really honors that at its essence, and that is to create a center for trinational belonging, which would be at the western gateway of the park in our administrative building. I told this story earlier about the Kumeyaay being dispossessed of their land back in 1915, and that happened in our very building, right? And the entire park, as you know, is really a celebration, a glorification of colonialism, and a sweeping under the rug of the atrocities and the harms to indigenous peoples and other communities of color that occurred as a result. So what we want to do through this center is to create a place at that western gateway of the park where everybody feels like they belong, a place where people can process our constellation of social justice exhibits through a sort of lens of what So what and now what? The what being the experience of the exhibits themselves, whether it's race or immigration or Friendship Park. The so what being, what does it mean for me, my community, my team, my organization, my society? And the now what being, how do I translate this into meaningful action? So the idea of the center is that it begins to really uplift and center the voices and lived experience of those who haven't been part of the dominant narrative. And we think in doing so, by creating a space for workshops and retreats and field trips and an indigenous consultation room and a place where the Kumeyaay on both sides of the border can call home, that we'll begin to shift the energy, not just of the museum, but of the entire Balboa Park, that instead of being a celebration and a glorification of colonialism from the get-go, there's a problematization and an asking of questions and a challenging of assumptions that can lead to a larger building of critical mass and ultimately a different world 5, 10, 15, 20 years down the road.
6: You also play a leading role on the board of the Balboa Park Cultural Partnership, and you're the board chair.
8: That's right.
6: And that organization does excellent work, by the way, in advocating for the arts in San Diego and for advocating for Balboa Park. Balboa Park is economically a huge asset for San Diego. I think far beyond the credit it's given in terms of the tourists that it attracts here, the visitors who come here from all over the region, the jobs that it generates and the economic activity it generates. And yet it is in the midst of this changing psychology about who and what it should be, including the questions you're asking. When you try and square what you're doing at the Museum of Us and what's happening with Balboa Park to keep Balboa Park alive and vital and relevant for a new generation, how does it translate across that boundary? And what are you seeing happen with the park that is important to what you're doing?
8: I think it really does come down to the word relevance that you mentioned. You know, when we think down the road 10, 20, 30 years from now, it's the new generation coming up, the new generation of park goers and museum goers who we're really trying to speak to now, so that Balboa Park, the Museum of Us, is a place and a set of places that people want to go. And if you look at younger people today, you know, the binaries and dichotomies that you and I may have grown up with, whether it's gender or black, white or sexual orientation, you know, they just don't exist anymore. There's a fluidity among younger folks coming up, and also an expectation that their cultural institutions will play a very different role in their lives. And I think it's critically important that whether it's the Museum of Us or Balboa Park, that we're thinking decades down the road along those lines. For younger people, the kind of work we're doing at the Museum of Us is obvious to them. You know, the main reaction I get from younger people is, duh, you know, what took you so long to change your name? So it requires some letting go of the older generation, I think, and that's change is hard, as we talked about earlier, to really say, you know, we've had our run and it's been rewarding and wonderful in all sorts of ways, and the world's changed to change your name. So it requires some letting go of the older generation, I think, and that's change is hard, as we talked about earlier, to really say, you know, we've had our run and it's been rewarding and wonderful in all sorts of ways, and the world's changed around us. And now we need to begin to bridge to

0: doing the work internally, and that comes out externally in all sorts of ways. And I think people have gotten very curious about it and seeing that we're having a lot of success. And, you know, the world has changed so much that people are starting to catch up. So we want Balboa Park to be ahead of the curve and not reactive. And yet, you know, there's a wide range of stakeholders in the park, and everybody has a very different orientation towards what the park should be. And we want to be very careful that we're not appealing to the lowest common denominator, that instead we're being aspirational.
1: Right. It is probably true. We don't know how some of these social changes that you just described will play out over time. You know, somebody pointed out to me recently that we made assumptions during the 60s and early 70s about how young people would evolve in their tastes and wants. And the reality was both similar and quite different to what anybody foresaw. So I think some of the assumptions we make today about what today's young people believe, we probably should be humble about those too. And I just want to put that on the table, because I don't think we actually know. And we're, you know, older generations are quick to condemn, younger generations are quick to say we're on the right path. And I think what we'll find out is what we usually find out, which is that the truth is somewhere in the middle.
0: Yes.
1: But tell me a little bit about, as we begin to wrap up, why you think that a place like the Museum of Us can be a place of hope and inspiration for what right now feels like a society that's deeply caught up, and you said it, you know, fights over things that seem black and white, and we're divided into camps where, you know, often political, but sociological and demographic as well. And we're caught up, I think, in an era of unique negativity around the fate of the planet. And sometimes, by the way, I think the field that I work in feeds that by, we're very good at problem analysis and not so good at the solution side necessarily. Why is a place like the Museum of Us, or a unique cultural center like the Cultural District in Balboa Park, important and potentially inspirational as a way out of this thicket that we find ourselves in?
0: It's a great question, and I'm not sure I have the answer, but I'll give it a shot.
1: Thank you.
0: I think it goes back to abundance versus scarcity, you know, that we're constantly creating a zero-sum game. And the Museum of Us is about trying to create a world of abundance where everybody can find a place that they belong, you know. And I think the entire sort of premise of museums and the idea that museums hold a great degree of public trust, right? They're among the most trusted public institutions out there. The data are always supporting that. And I think it's a problematic house of cards a little bit, that in many ways, museums emerged in a sort of elitist mentality to serve a certain subset of the population. And as we are maturing and becoming more sophisticated as a larger society, we realize that it's time to come up with a new foundation for trust. That instead of a house of cards, that if you blow on it too hard, it will all come tumbling down, to create a foundation that really centers community voices and lived experience and honors everybody, and does so from a perspective of abundance, not from scarcity. That by making space in the dominant mainstream narrative for new voices and new lived experience to really inform the discussion, we all get better in that process. And so it requires that sort of pausing and that moment of humility, that I have a story to tell, and that is important, and it is one story. And the more I hear from others and their lived experience and their stories, and the more we make room to center their voices, the better I become too, because I understand the range of what it means to be human. And going back to Maya Angelou, you know, when we know better, we can do better. So the museum and other institutions like ours can really be beacons of hope in that way, because we're not reproducing the sort of traditional narrative and structure and trying to find a path. You know, Audre Lorde said the master's tools will never dismantle the master's house, right? So we have to kind of come together to find out, how do we build a new house together using different kinds of tools, and creating a different kinds of future.
1: And I love that. I love that framing.

0: The Prebice Foundation believes in a vision of community well-being where we think the capacity for belonging that you described is a key component of that. So is the sense that everybody should have the ability to contribute and to find their path in the community. That's opportunity. And they should also have a sense of purpose. They should feel like this is a place where they can fulfill whatever destiny it is that they feel they're here to ultimately contribute to the world. That purpose, opportunity, and belonging neatly defines what makes up, I think, strong mental health for any one of us and community health for a region such as ours. I want to finish on this question. What do you want people who visit the museum to walk away feeling or believing about San Diego? Mm-hmm. And we have this unique mix of people. We are still, for the time being, the largest group of folks is white, but that's changing quickly. And we have substantial Latino and Asian populations and, of course, a black population of note here in San Diego as well. We've got the Kumeyaay people and other indigenous tribes as well. Mm-hmm. So we got a mix, and it is constantly evolving. You know, it really does feel like the future of America. And so we get to help answer a question that America will ultimately have to answer. And it would be nice if we could answer it well so that the rest of the country could follow suit. What do you want people in San Diego to believe when they walk away from your museum?
1: Yeah, I love how you framed the question because this is such an extraordinarily special place for all the reasons you mentioned, a sort of coming together of people in such a unusual and unique way with such an unusual and unique history and on a very particular landscape. And yet it also tells a much larger story. Anthropologists often refer to this idea of the universal in the particular, meaning that, yes, we have a very unique particular story that emerges in this trinational region. And there's so much to be learned from going deep into those stories, which the museum is very much about. And at the same time, it's not just our story, it's every story. It's every story along the border. It's every story in every community. It just gets played out in different ways. But there are these universal themes, right, about what it means to be human, about how we deal with conflict, about how we all strive for belonging, that kind of are the umbrella.
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1: You know, I think we want people, when they leave the Museum of Us, to sort of leave feeling that maybe their assumptions have been challenged, their worldview has been stretched, they've been asked to sort of bend, but not break. And it's allowed them to go back out into the world with a little bit of a fresh perspective, a little bit changed than when they left. And that when they hear the news, they participate in discussions around the dinner table or at the book club or at work, that those conversations are a little bit more hopeful about, you know, the beauty of what it means to be a human, the unique genius that we all have, and that we need spaces such as the museum and others where people can tap into that unique genius and bring their gifts to bear on the world in ways that help lift us all.
0: Absolutely love that answer. That is a perfect place to wrap up. Micah Parzon, thank you so much for being with us.
1: My pleasure, Grant. Thanks so much. Always enjoy speaking with you.
0: Likewise.
2: Micah just gave me so much to think about. I'm just blown away just by the history of Balboa Park.
0: Right. That was an important conversation, an amazing conversation on so many different levels, because there is history in this community, as in any community, that sometimes we want to forget because it's complicated and it's messy. And there are people who have been working on helping us own it in a productive way that actually benefits everybody who's here now. I just love the spirit in which Micah approaches this very complicated question. I'm wondering, you know, for you, what stood out as the most important comment or a piece that he dealt with?
2: So right after, because we're recording this later, I'm just going to acknowledge that. But right after Micah came in and you interviewed him, I went back to the Museum of Us. And what really stood out to me was their choice to build a relationship with the Kumeyaay tribe, knowing it was going to take time. And then now that they know better, they did better with the museum. And so him talking us through the process and the conversation that you two just had, it's like, that's how we do better in the world. You know, it's the coming together and taking the time to build a relationship of trust, you know, and it's the same thing we're trying to do at Prebis right now.
0: So. Yeah. I was struck by how much he and the museum are wrestling with the fact that we have complicated histories and that they're not neat and simple. You can't just make it about good guys and bad guys, or people who did right things and wrong things. Although you certainly can do an element of that. You know, I think the story of the indigenous community that was moved off of the park because they didn't look quote unquote indigenous enough is just mind-boggling. And, you know, so to dispossess people of their land because they couldn't play the part that they actually were in the judgment of the community that was in charge then is mind-boggling. But, you know, then you go deeper into the whole narrative of the park, the name of the park, the conquistador statue right outside the museum. Then heritages begin to collide, right? And then so there are stories that begin to bump up against each other. And I think what the Museum of Us is trying to do and Micah's trying to do is figure out how you tell those stories fairly and create room for people to feel represented in those stories.
2: The whole thing, the entire time you all were talking, it was just shocking to me we're going to swap out these folks for these folks, even though they're the people who live here. So there's like the initial shock, and then it's like, how do we improve upon this, right? Like, I grew up in North County, Grant. So St. Francis Elementary School, we take our little bus down to the museum, and you're like, okay, these are the Indians of San Diego in the 90s or the 1915 moment, and that's what you learn. And so now as an adult walking back through that museum, I see things have been updated, or we don't do this kind of exhibit anymore. And you're right. There's this cyclical nature of improving history. We gather more facts. We adjust. We acknowledge that it's going to be imperfect. But when we bring more people to the table, it gets better. So I just admire his courage, but also that he's willing to share that story. They're not trying to hide it. They're saying, hey, you know, we're going to improve and get better. And this is going to be good for everybody in San Diego.
0: And a great example of that was the discussion that we had about the border wall panels. You know, the truth is there was art on those panels. You know, the border wall between the Mexican and U.S. side of Friendship Park on the Mexican side was heavily decorated with murals. And there's a whole narrative that exists in those panels about the meaning of the park, the meaning of family, the way in which cultures celebrate family and togetherness or separation and division. And each in their own artistic way, those panels tell that story. I am so impressed that the museum had the courage to go to the, I mean, I want people to imagine this for a moment. In the present politics, somebody comes to you, in this case, John Fanestel and the Friends of Friendship Park, come to the museum and say, we'd like to save these panels. Could that be done? And if you're Micah, you then process that. And in this environment, you say, yeah, let's go ask the federal government if we can have these border wall panels. And you can imagine a thousand ways in which the verdict would have come down no. And then once he got permission there, he had to go to the contractors who were in charge of this, who could have, for all kinds of reasons, decided that they didn't want to play. And he stuck at it, and he worked at it diplomatically and quietly, and came away preserving a piece of history that now will help our region tell the story of this very important place and this very important border in this singular moment in history. I think it's extraordinary. I think it's hard. And I have a lot of admiration for their willingness to do it. I think what will be interesting next is, what does San Diego do with it? You know, that's actually the next part of that project, as he talked about, is letting community decide what these panels actually mean.
2: And I guess I'm curious, because the part that you just skipped over is that Micah came to you at some point and said, hey, Will Prebis, I think it was that way, Will Prebis, mm-hmm. work with us to make this happen. So Micah shows up at your door or calls you. And what was your reaction, or why did you say yes on this project?
0: That did happen. And he just mentioned to me that he wanted to do this, but that in order to make it happen, they needed, obviously, resources. And on the spot, I decided that it made sense for the foundation to support this, because we care about art and we care about culture and we care about celebrating the part of our heritage that is about the border and the coming together of peoples here. We just think it's such an extraordinary defining element of San Diego. So it made sense in the moment to say yes. And fortunately, our board supported that as well. I think what made that easy is that in this work, we learn a couple of things very quickly. One is that leadership matters. So if you have a leader like Micah is, who is bold and visionary and willing to really work hard on behalf of what it is they're trying to make happen, you want to get behind that. And the second is, if you say you care about something, then you actually have to model that in the moment. And we care about what this project represents. So that was a relatively easy call.
2: Well, and I noticed in what you just said, but also what Micah and John Fanastil of Friends of Friendship Park have said, is like, these are for the community. You asked me before, mm-hmm. like, what does San Diego do with them? And I've noticed with all three of you, you're not saying we have the plan for what we're doing. It's, you know, what do we do next with it? And so I'm curious, have you heard in those conversations or what do you think San Diegans may want to do with them? Is that conversation already happening?
0: Well, I think that conversation is what the museum and Friends of Friendship Park will be undertaking next. And I think they want to do it in multiple communities, in multiple ways, with many, many different audiences and in many different venues. And I hope that they will be successful in that. I mean, I think they're setting themselves a hard task, because there are probably a million opinions and feelings about those panels. But in a way, that's the beauty of the project. The project is a true art project in that it's not just about the object, the thing. It is about what it's evoking in people. And I think to understand that is, well, it's another indication of why the Museum of Us is doing important work, because they're willing to view the work through that lens. It's, again, it's not just about an object, but about what it means and what it evokes and how people relate to it and what they wish for it. I think that's such a great way of hopefully approaching all the work that our leaders do.
2: I really hope when people listen to your interview with Micah that it makes us all stop and reflect, right? Mm-hmm. One of the things I will say I will miss about prior to my arrival on the podcast, Grant, is I think you're so meditative and mm-hmm. reflecting on things. And I think in the work of someone like Micah and the artistry of what he's doing, is it really is like we all have to stop and talk, but then listen and reflect on it, right? Yeah. And I think, to your point, now we have these great art panels, which we will post on the website so folks can see. But then it's like, let's think about what is the use in the community? What does it communicate? Mm-hmm. And if you look at old photos, some of those murals are just filled with love and connection of people separated by a border, you know?
0: Yeah. And in some ways, we'll never know the stories behind those panels. But I think, you know, this is maybe a good place to end, or at least something to touch on before we end, is, you know, the Museum of Us is in Balboa Park, and Balboa Park, yes, as we were talking about earlier, has a complicated history, but it is an extraordinary cultural place in the United States of America. Within that park and its cultural district, there is a set of museums and cultural resources that is, I think, the envy of everywhere. Some exceptional work is being done there, and the park itself represents a collective community yearning for places to come together, for places to dream, for places to wonder, for places to engage in awe, and places to reflect. And sometimes all of that can be challenging and hard, even depressing. We may have to grieve. Other times it is celebratory and joyous and lifts us up out of whatever places we're stuck in. And so I think what I would say about this whole conversation with Micah is what I would say about the park itself, which is we have this amazing place and we have these amazing and powerful leaders among us trying to preserve those places and make them better. And we should all want to be a part of that in the same way that we're going to be a part of the panel project.
2: Here, here. I think that's the final thought.
0: All right. There we go. 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
3: Hello and welcome to the wide and wonderful world of music with James Call. Here today, the women of the golden age of R&B. And for our purposes today, I think that goes from the late 40s into the early 70s. And that's the era we'll be focusing on. We're going to start off with the Tweedly D girl, as she was called for her famous song Tweedly D. We're going to do a different song, a very interesting one. Laverne Baker.

All right, little Nola styling. I'm Blue by the iCats. Maxine Brown. All in My Mind. It's the power of these songs and these vocals. These are some of the best vocals of the era. That's what I'm saying. Maxine Brown, All in My Mind. Linda Lindell, What a Man. Salt and Peppa covered this song later, 30 years later. But that's the original. Little Lester, Aged and Mellow. This is when she was with Johnny Otis. And she later became Esther Phillips, but she was still Little Esther. I think she's about 18 years old when she sang that song. And then we opened up with, as I mentioned, Laverne Baker, Bumblebee. Started that whole thing off.

So, of course, that's not Soft Cell. That's Gloria Jones, who wrote the song and who originally recorded it, Tainted Love. Carla Thomas, B-A-B-Y. That's the name of the song. Baby. She loves to call him Baby. Dionne Warwick, Don't Make Me Over. Of course, a really well-known singer. Did Burt Bacharach songs. Very popular. But her cousin, just before that, Dee Dee Warwick, and You're No Good. I think Linda Ronstadt had probably a bigger hit with it, but that's the original. Dee Dee Warwick, You're No Good. Ann Peebles, she's got an agenda. I'm going to tear your playhouse down. And she's not mincing words about that. And then we opened up with the Exciters, Tell 'Em. And the Exciters were Marines in San Diego here. And they formed their group, and while they were still in the Marines, recorded Tell 'Em. 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

gorgeous voice there. Baby, I'm Yours, Barbara Lewis. Ooh, and another just super romantic song, super romantic lyrics, super romantic delivery. Doris Troy, Just One Look. Barbara George did I Know You Don't Love Me No More before that. The incomparable Aretha Franklin doing Chain of Fools, one of my favorite of hers. And then the Supremes, Baby Love, Motown's biggest stars at the time.

0: All right, back to New Orleans again. Ico Ico by the Dixie Cups. There's several versions of this song. Some go back a little further. But that's the biggest hit with Ico Ico right there, the Dixie Cups. Etta James would rather go blind than to see you with another gal. I'd rather go blind, Etta James. The Ronettes, Be My Baby. I think probably my favorite of, well, with a possible exception. No, I'm not going to say my favorite. The Ronettes are right up there with among my favorite and one of the Phil Spector groups. Be My Baby, the Ronettes. The One Who Really Loves You, Mary Wells. Go Now, Bessie Banks. Moody Blues had a big hit with Go Now, but once again, that's the original, which I think, well, I prefer it. The Shoop Shoop song, It's in His Kiss. Betty Everett opened that set up. All right, stay with us. After the break, we have more Women of the Golden Age of R&B.
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It's raining too long. It rained all day.

Yvonne Ellman doing Hello Stranger right there. A really interesting song before that. The Jeanettes did Sally Go Round the Roses. I don't know, it stands out in my mind as just the way it rolls out, the flow of the song, very unique. A 90s group did a cover of it. I should look that up, but well, take my word for it. Don't You Know, Della Reese did that song before that, and that's actually Musette's Waltz from La Boheme by Puccini, an opera song. I Put a Spell on You, Nina Simone, and I wondered, because they both came out in the same year, I kind of wondered if her version, which has an arrangement that is just like the Animals version, who did it first? But I'm pretty certain that I believe Nina Simone is responsible for that arrangement. And Sister Rosetta Tharpe opened that set up, Didn't It Rain, gospel song, and it's recorded in 1947, electric guitar, so many years before Chuck Berry's influence on a rock guitar, even, you know, Les Paul. But so if she's not in the Rock and Roll Hall of Fame, why not? You know, I think she is actually, though.

Ha. Mr. Big Stuff by Gene Knight. I think that song got made fun of a bunch, but I think it's a great song, Mr. Big Stuff. The Essex, easier said than done. Now, before that, the Chiffons, He's So Fine, and Baby Washington. I believe she's British, but at any rate, That's How Heartaches Are Made. Our Day Will Come, Ruby and the Romantics, and Rescue Me, open that up, Fontella Bass. 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

dance song, Watusi by the Orlans. And the Watusi, of course, was a big non-touch dance song in the early 60s. Look in My Eyes, super romantic, Chantels, Kim Weston, Take Me in Your Arms and Rock Me a Little While. Pretty funky, I think. Every Beat of My Heart, Gladys Knight and the Pips. That's an early one for them. Shirley Ellis, the Nitty Gritty. And, of course, her other big song is The Name Game, Banana Panna Fofana. But that was The Nitty Gritty. And we opened it up with a 70s really groovy hit for Fern Kinney called Groove Me.

It just doesn't get much more romantic than that 60s R&B hit for Barbara Lewis, Make Me Your Baby. Sarah Simpson did I Kick the Habit of Loving You is what we're talking about here, what she's talking about. I Sold My Heart to the Junkman, Patti Bell, and the Bluebells, which I think when that song came out, they were just the Bluebells. And we open it up with Locomotion, Little Eva. All right, that just about does it for us today. I've got one more song to leave you with as well. And it's one of my favorites in this whole list. The Shirelles, the incomparable Shirelles. Baby, it's you.

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My name is, I think, therefore, a Sam, and I'll be your guide, your spiritual advisor, your lawyer, let's see what else, your good friend, hopefully, but most importantly, your DJ for the next hour of lots of different and varying and exciting and scary music, and good music, I should say, too. But I will warn you, this is very experimental stuff you're about to hear. But the song you're hearing in the background is not that. It's a beautiful song by the great George Ann Muldrow. It's called, the song is called Child of the Sun. Georgia just did an inaugural kind of like experimental jazz and gospel music festival in LA called the Wind Grease Festival. It was amazing. It was great. So we're going to listen to a couple of her songs. But before we get to that, we're going to listen to a 12-minute experimental rap song by Fatboy Sharif and Elucid that just came out. It's called Invasion Body Camera. Stay strapped in. Hope you enjoy it.

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3: She swallowed my blood. Then threw up my left testicle for the grace of God. Drown my pain, lust versus love, underwater, central fishing ride. 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Hammers held down, castle smoke, more live sensei, overcast and storm regimen, golf travel carnival, lucha libre wrestling, shadow box my conscience, across crossword circumference, invasion planetary,

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Shared fatal secrets on Mars. The wolfman ate out the bearded lady and one cigars. Sequel, the fish tank green. I panic, swine cerebral. Attack clone captivity and fought the mobile home people. Hindu hanging in the Gensu painting. Police hold up. Death threats tatted in the basement. Sent chapters, avenge them after. Noise virgin, the smeg master. Through megaphone speakers, wilderness serene fashion. I smell haze, heaven when the hatch brown. Through the faction.

extra. Talking loud. Anything seven deadly venoms, mad isms, displayed in violence, sad sirens, lay quiet, where enchanted islands. Peeps choosing, paying over past details, deformed religion, psychic myths, biochemists, brain factory experience, outer limits. Reward cerebral, quarter century robotic sequel, attack of the clone people. After the Gorgon get me, don't rain me. The Gorgon child exile, with a rover great jeep. 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

0: Hell have no fury, spirited cage. 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The black crows taught the lost scrolls. Behead devil, laying at the crossroads. Faltered hybrid, elastic siren. Free the cavemen, sheltered past with passionate science. Shells loud, through souls spellbound. Crowds surround for smells of beauty from the legend of Hell House. She cut her wrist in a rage of repentance. Came back from the dead and prayed for forgiveness. I read the wounds from within. Full moon, it depends. Ballad of the black ghost that will never leave you again. A war synodal. Mental illness, cell therapy, fog view in the noon. As dawn rays, she gets fucked by tentacles. Fever flowing, hand raised. Notes from the faculty. Does God love us? Last chance. Birth the diamond through a kidney transplant. Reclusive clones in a zoo suit moan. Shot dead victim of the goo goo chrome. Stripper sex work, recording the satellite functions. Invading the starship, heat rash, purple moonlight tongue kiss. Seance for the grip, Tasso. Invasion, the ballad of the black gold.
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0: 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My name is I Think Therefore I Sam, and I've been your DJ for the past hour. Hope you enjoyed it. Hope you're enjoying this track. It's called IAX Been to America by, I believe, a Swiss pianist. I believe she was Swiss. Her name is Irene Schweizer, I believe. I hope I'm pronouncing that correctly. I just discovered her going back into her catalog because this live album just came out. She seems to have mostly done solo, sort of experimental, extended technique, jazz piano stuff, and I think it's great. I hope you enjoyed it too. Before that, we heard two songs by Georgia Ann Muldrow. The one we heard before Irene was a song called New Orleans, and then before that we heard Runaway, and then before Georgia Ann we heard Muwasi do a track called Just Not Every Day, and then before that we heard Dami and JD Beck do Small Eyes, and then before that we heard Conworld do a song called Technicolor, which is featuring Zayal Capps, and then before that we heard Ray Harakami do Awari no Kisetsu, hope I pronounced that correctly. And then before that, we heard another Conworld song. We heard Sucker 4, that's the number 4. And then before that, we heard Megiapa, I hope I'm pronouncing her name correctly as well. We heard a track called 1.4 Live Session. And then to start everything off, we heard Magnum Opus, extended song suite of experimental rap by Fatboy Sharif and Elucid, who is a rapper in his own right, but I believe he's producing and not actually rapping on that song. The song is called Invasion Body Camera. Hope you enjoyed it. If you enjoyed anything that you heard today, come back, same time. 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I'll see you then. Take care of each other. Bye.
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We started tonight's show with Date Night from Tom Morello, just released this August 2026. As C.J. Baker comments, writing for the ongoing history of protest music, this scorching anti-fascist tune is the second single, the first being Adjourn It, from the Rage Against the Machine guitarist's forthcoming solo album, Everyone Gets Everything They Want, out this September 25th, also featuring Tom Morello's 15-year-old son, Roman, who is an accomplished guitarist in his own right. The song relates the true-life details of three young Dutch girls who seduced Nazi soldiers during World War II and assassinated them in the woods. As the next set, we will listen to new music from Show Me the Body, Cowboy Hunters, Team Dresh, The Linda Lindas, Natani Means featuring Oso Curtis, Factor Chandler, and Co-Defendants featuring POS, Marlon Craft, and Rostam.

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But at least we're all here. We're all friends.

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If I cry and I sit, or I'm online decrying this shit. Inside of this system, don't know if defiance exists. Violence persists, electoral bodies cancerously gerrymandered. We just vying for cis. Used to reply with my wit and put pen to page in these times. But the sense I could make change with my age, it declines. I'm in a stage

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Attention seem to be currency. Time, what else is span? We can't seem to sustain it on anything that's attainable. We content to be fans or have fans, but what's the difference really? The evil in this world is set the litmus really. They

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Here is what we just listened to as the last set in order from the top. Show Me the Body, Eat for Peace. Cowboy Hunters, Shag Slags, Not Flags. Team Dresch, Growing Underground. The Linda Lindas, Blood on Our Hands. Natani Means, America, featuring Oso Curtis, that's A-M-E-R-I, capital K, capital K, capital K, A. Factor Chandler and Co-Defendants, Raw, featuring P.O.S. Marlon Craft, Find Me. Rostam, The Wait. All recently released protest songs, recently highlighted by C.J. Baker on his ongoing History of Protest Music site. Eat for Peace, as Baker explains, comes from the recently released album Alone Together by the post-hardcore band Show Me the Body. And the opening line, Radical Love Compels Me to Fight, repeated throughout the song, sums up the themes being explored on the rest of the album about standing up for the people around you and having each other's backs. Show Me the Body, formed in 2009, hail from New York City, and make music otherwise commonly characterized as noise rock, hardcore punk, art punk, and punk rap, influenced by alternative hip-hop, sludge metal, and noise music. They make consistently politically engaged music. As C.J. Baker comments, Shag Slags, Not Flags is from the EP EPP by the Glasgow, Scotland-based punk duo Cowboy Hunters, offering us a scathing indictment of racist internet trolls who express hateful rhetoric and are on the wrong side of history. The same song also highlights the tendency among right-wing trolls to scapegoat minorities and foreigners for their own problems, which, in the lyrics, is humorously linked to sexual frustration. Like the rest of the EP, it is chaotic and irreverently funny, and it is the perfect reflection of the current state of the world. Growing Underground, as C.J. Baker explains, is the second single from the forthcoming album Furthermore, out September 18th, by the queercore pioneers Team Dresch, the band's first album since 1996. Concerning this anthemic tune, the band state it is about chosen families, interconnection, and the networks that have always sustained one another. That message is complemented by a companion video which features silhouetted imagery that references queer history. Team Dresch, from Olympia, Washington, began in 1993 and are a pioneering riot girl band whose music is also commonly characterized as queercore punk and post-hardcore. Blood on Our Hands, from Los Angeles-based The Linda Lindas, as C.J. Baker comments, is a single from the band's forthcoming third album, Gotta Get Out, which itself is due out August 28th. This album features a heavier sound, and in this song, a scathing anti-fascist indictment of blood-stained capitalism. As these lyrics from Blood on Our Hands attest, give me a good reason that they're taking away healthcare and food that people need day to day. And I don't care about your wealth. I don't care about your tax breaks. Nothing big or beautiful about a fascist state. Where do you stand? Do you know where you stand? We try to play it nice, but there's blood on our hands. There's death on our hands. There's death on our money. Real lives at stake. It's just a business they're running. About Natani Means' America, America, featuring Oso Curtis, C.J. Baker writes, the son of renowned Native American activist Russell Means, this hard-hitting tune is the latest single by the indigenous rapper who also follows in his father's activist footsteps.
also featuring fellow indigenous rapper Oso Curtis. The lyrics are a scathing indictment of America's history of systemic racism, including its unjust treatment of Native people. As he shares on his website, Netani Mies is an Oglala Lakota, Diné, Omaha, and Ihonktuan Dakota hip-hop artist, organizer, and culture bearer whose music is a voice rising from the lands that are forgotten inside North America. As a clean energy organizer and advocate for tribal nations, Netani's music and activism flow together, both aimed at protecting land, empowering youth, and shifting the narrative of what indigenous futurism can be. His songs are gritty, cinematic, deeply personal, and unmistakably political, telling stories of survival, joy, grief, love, and the quiet strength found in community. About the song Raw, CJ Baker sums up, this is a collaboration between punk trio Co-Defendants, featuring NoFX's Fat Mike, Get Dead's Sam King, and rapper Seshi, and POS of the rap collective Doomtree, that also features beats from Canadian producer Vector Chandler. These musicians, in turn, offer this comment on their song. Raw is an anti-authoritarian anthem built from three distinct perspectives on life outside the systems that claim to define us. Co-Defendants and Doomtree's POS tackle everything from individual and collective resistance to surreal apocalyptic imagery, questioning everything from policing and corporate power to political parties, religious hypocrisy, and the people who profit from fear and division. Raw embraces the perspective of those who never comfortably fit inside the lines. Rather than offering easy answers or slogans, the trio spit bars inspired by Minor Threat's Out of Step EP and Richard Wright's 1953 novel, The Outsider. CJ Baker comments on New York City-based Marlon Craft's Follow Me as follows. This is a live band performance of a jazzy track from the socially conscious rapper's latest album, The Internet Killed the Neighborhood. The album is an insightful critique of internet culture. This particular tune also discusses the genocide in Gaza and the failure of the two-party political system. As Kraft proclaims in his lyrics for Follow Me, Gaza Strip getting lynched, we supplying the chips. Helpless, we help less and we lie to exist. If I cry and I sit or am online to cry in a shit, inside of this system, don't know if defiance exists. Violence persists. Electoral bodies cancerously gerrymandered, we just vying for cis. Cry, and I sit, or am online to cry in a shit. Inside of this system, don't know if defiance exists. Violence persists. Electoral bodies, cancerously gerrymandered, we just vying for cis. The weight, Kevin Gastola writes in his protest song of the week column, comes from

Rostam has donated 51% of revenue he has received for sales of recent records of his to Palestine Legal, the Palestine Children's Relief Fund, and the Sudanese American Physicians Association, among others. The Weight appears on Rostam's latest album, American Stories. On this album, Rostam deliberately chooses to draw upon his Iranian heritage, which, as C.J. Baker aptly notes, in light of the current war in Iran, is also political by default. Thank you for listening to tonight's 113th edition of Left Edge Radio. 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That's music.knsj.org. We will close out tonight's show with music from Billy Morrison, Snow the Product, Sheryl Crow featuring Jesse Wells, Alabama Shakes, and Luke Nichols.

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You don't get to pray for me. 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I know that your hate runs deep. 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

0: 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Our theme music is Time is Tight by Booker T and the MGs. Good morning to each and every one of you. Diane, Anna, and I are producing the program and very happy to be with you tonight. Tonight's Tuesday night, and in tonight's program, we will start with Sharif Abdul-Qaddous and drop site news on the Gaza-Palestine talks and ICE detention. Then a panel discussion on American media and genocide in Gaza-Palestine, part 2, concluding part. Then Larry Johnson and Lawrence Wilkinson on Strait of Hormuz and U.S. Navy. Then the Planting Medicine Show on mushrooms. Then Hamza Hamushin on the long history of anti-colonial resistance. And then the Tom Hartman's show. These shows are educational, informative, and a tool for community organizing. 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Let's start the program with Sharif Abdul-Qaddous, co-host of Dropsite News, in conversation with Diana Boutu, Palestinian human rights attorney from Ramallah, West Bank, on the topic of Gaza negotiation talks with Hamas. And then with Maria Carey and Tala Al-Fuqaha, co-representatives of Iranian family from Los Angeles who were arrested, detained in Texas, and separated by ICE since April, from 18th of August.
1: Good morning and welcome to Dropsites. I'm Sharif Abdul-Qaddous. We have a packed show today. We'll be looking at the case of a family in California, a mother, father, and 16-year-old son who've been held in ICE detention since April. They're all legal permanent residents of the United States with valid green cards, but they've been separated and held in immigration detention for the past 4 months because of the actions of a relative nearly 50 years ago in Iran, what they've called a bloodline punishment. But first, we're going to turn to Gaza and talk about the latest developments. President Trump's son-in-law, Jared Kushner, traveled to the region for high-level meetings with Hamas leader Khalil al-Haya in Cairo on Sunday, followed by Israeli Prime Minister Benjamin Netanyahu yesterday. And this is all supposed to be about the next stages of the so-called ceasefire plan that was proposed by the United States. Now, it's important to back up for a moment to give some context. 10 months ago, October 10th, 2025, a ceasefire agreement between Israel and Hamas went into effect. This is phase one of a deal that both sides agreed to, which included ceasing fire, the exchange of captives, allowing aid and life essentials into Gaza, and an initial Israeli withdrawal from parts of Gaza. Hamas's disarmament was not a part of this phase one of the deal. Now, since that agreement, Israel has violated it on a daily basis. It has continued attacks on Palestinians in Gaza on a routine basis. Over 1,260 Palestinians have been killed over these past 10 months, including at least 300 children. That's an average of a child a day being killed by Israel. The pace of killing has also been gradually increasing. In July, the health ministry noted that 152 people had been killed during that month, making it the highest monthly death toll of 2026. So there's been this steady escalation. Israel has also not allowed in the agreed upon levels of humanitarian aid and life essentials. They've blocked the entry of reconstruction equipment and shelters. They've refused to fully reopen the Rafah border crossing. And they have gradually pushed their ground troops further westward, taking more and more Palestinian land from what was supposed to be an initial line of withdrawal that was about at 53% of Gaza. They're now controlling closer to 70%. So, and by all measures, by the United Nations, human rights groups, and of course, Palestinians themselves, the genocide is continuing in Gaza. It has not stopped. Now, last month, President Trump announced that a roadmap for implementing the next phase of the Gaza ceasefire had been agreed to by Hamas that included a plan for it to hand over its weapons. The following day, Hamas confirmed it did agree to a deal, but it stressed that implementation of the deal would only proceed if Israel fulfilled its obligations under the first phase of the agreement. So it said discussions over handing over its weapons were conditional on a permanent end to Israeli attacks, a full Israeli withdrawal from Gaza, early recovery and reconstruction, the entry of a Palestinian technocratic committee and international forces, the dismantling of Israeli-backed armed Palestinian militias, and progress towards Palestinian self-determination and an independent Palestinian state. That's what they agreed to. The response by Israel to this announcement was to conduct a couple of days later one of the heaviest aerial assaults on Gaza in weeks, killing 18 Palestinians in a single day, hitting healthcare and medical facilities. Then a few days later, Netanyahu officially rejects the deal that was proposed by the US and announced by Trump, saying Israel would not withdraw or end its attacks until after Hamas fully disarmed, a stipulation that was never agreed to. Trump's Board of Peace then reverses its position and backs up Netanyahu's narrative. Fast forward to this weekend, Jared Kushner meets with Hamas leadership, including its newly elected head, Khalil al-Haya. And the next day he meets with his longtime friend, Netanyahu, and he emerges from this meeting with the Israeli leader with basically nothing. No concrete commitment by Israel to the US proposal that Hamas agreed to. Instead, Kushner comes out in an interview on Fox News and declares that they have issued Hamas a 60 to 90 day ultimatum to surrender its weapons before Israel withdraws or does anything in return. And he says if Hamas doesn't do this, doesn't submit unconditionally and hand over its weapons, quote, everyone will see that they're not genuine about peace, and that Israel will have a lot more support from the United States and others to go and finish the job in the appropriate way, end quote. And we don't know what finish the job, what that ominous language means, but one can imagine. So that's just a very condensed summary to give some context of where we are today. There's a lot to talk about, and not just about Gaza, but also the occupied West Bank and the rest of Palestine. And we're fortunate to be joined today by Diana Bhutu, a Palestinian human rights attorney and former advisor to the negotiating team of the PLO. She's joining us from Ramallah in the occupied West Bank. Welcome to the DropSite live stream, Diana. It's great to have you with us. Can you talk about these latest developments with Jared Kushner meeting with Khalil al-Haya and Netanyahu and where things stand right now?
2: Thank you, Sharif. Thank you. It's really nice to be back on the program again. Look, where things are standing is that this is an old Israeli tactic of renegotiating already existing agreements. Anybody who has followed Palestine long enough knows that Israel has never upheld any UN Security Council resolution, nor has it ever upheld any signed agreement. Instead, what it does is that it pushes people down the path. It says that it agrees to something and then goes down the path of using force, using violence, and then forcing the renegotiation and adding more and more and more conditions. This is exactly what we knew was going to happen back when the ceasefire agreement was signed back in October of 2025. As I mentioned then, and so many others did at the time, we were happy that the massive killing machine was going to stop, but we knew that it wasn't going to be over because we know Israel's approach, which is to add more conditions, to continue to renegotiate, to demand more time, and that feeds into Israel's hands to be able to continue off this killing machine, to be able to continue the killing. Now, from the beginning, Sharif, their slogan has always been, finish the job. You see it everywhere on bumper stickers inside Israeli cities, all over the place. And again, you're right, we don't know what that means. But what we do know is that this has been a process in which Israel has used this opportunity to continue the genocide. And under the guise of a so-called ceasefire agreement, everybody else has turned the other way. And yet Israel's killing machine still continues. So what they're doing now is they're using this new condition, this new pretext as an excuse to not only not stop the genocide, but as an excuse to not allow in reconstruction equipment, to not allow in food, to not allow in water, to not allow in medical supplies. These are massive war crimes, and they're being rubber stamped and approved by the United States.
1: Well, what about the position of the United States? I mean, you have President Trump, to much fanfare and his, you know, bombastic way, announcing on Truth Social that an agreement had been reached. Hamas did come to an agreement with mediators for the first time, you know, agreeing in some manner to hand over its weapons. Of course, giving very clear stipulations that Israel needed to fulfill its obligations. But then, you know, Israel and Netanyahu kind of just throw egg in the face of Trump and just flatly reject it. And then now we see, as has happened in the past, the Board of Peace and Trump, the Trump administration as well, simply adopting Israel's narrative and not standing by what itself announced. So what do you make of the United States' own position?
2: Well, the United States has been obviously complicit in this genocide. And the fact that they've been the ones who've been also agreeing to adding these conditions. Yeah, you know, one of the things, Sharif, that I think people don't really realize is that what Israel is talking about in terms of disarmament is literally saying that Palestinians have no ability to protect themselves. Palestine doesn't have an army. We don't have nuclear weapons. We don't have any of those major weapons that Israel has. We're literally talking about just the things that people use to protect themselves. And what Israel's position is that unless every single revolver, every single bullet, every single everything is handed over with absolutely no means to protect ourselves, then they're not going to give food. Why is it that Palestinians should trust the very entity that's committed genocide by handing over any means to protect ourselves? And believe me, if it's not that, then it'll be yet another condition and yet another condition, yet another condition. What was agreed to was that that everything would be handed over to a third party. And even that Israel won't agree to, because they, again, they like this, having this stretched out time. It gives them more time to kill more Palestinians, to steal more land, to make life unlivable in Gaza, and to make it so that people will, quote unquote, voluntarily leave, which is what they're ultimately looking for.
1: I mean, that's a very important point. When we talk about heavy weapons and weapons, Hamas doesn't even have any rockets left. Nothing. We're talking literally about AK-47s, repurposed, unexploded munitions from Israel that land in Gaza that they somehow put together to make very rudimentary weapons. But essentially what a Hamas leader told my colleague Jeremy Scahill several months ago is that they're talking about weapons of willpower. They're talking about surrender, actually. It's Absolutely. Not the danger of the actual weapon. It's a condition that you must give up resistance, essentially.
2: Absolutely. That's exactly what they're looking for.
1: And we also saw these eight countries, many in the region, but also Muslim majority countries, Saudi Arabia, Turkey, the UAE, Egypt, Jordan, Qatar, Indonesia, and Pakistan, putting out a joint statement saying Israel now bears responsibility for obstructing the efforts to bring peace in Gaza, calling on the Board of Peace in the U.S. to take immediate and concrete measures to keep any party from obstructing the plan's implementation. You know, kind of milquetoast statement, but a rare rebuke from these countries. What do you make of that position?
2: I think that when this ceasefire agreement was signed, the reason that there were so many countries that signed onto it and supported it was for two reasons. One is they thought that the killing machine would stop. They were wrong. And two, they thought that this would lead to the immediate flooding of Gaza, those were their words, of medical supplies and reconstruction and so on. And of course, they were wrong on that too. And here we are 10 months later, we've seen over 1,200 Palestinians killed by Israel, including, as you already mentioned, 300 children. And we've seen any of this reconstruction equipment come in, or any reconstruction supplies or medical supplies. We still have bombed out hospitals. And so I think that the reason that they're now saying this is because they finally realized what Palestinians have been saying all along, which is that Israel doesn't want to stop. It has no intention of stopping. All that it intends to do is to be able to buy more time to ease that international pressure that was building all throughout 2025. They want to ease it so that they can continue genocide in the dark, effectively.
1: Well, I want to ask you also about the rest of Palestine, what's happening in the occupied West Bank right now. You know, we're seeing an even further escalation of attacks by Israeli settlers and soldiers. A lot of attention has been focused on currently on this village, Qusra, where Palestinian families have literally been placed under siege and are trapped in their homes by Israeli settlers who are backed by the Israeli military. You know, that we've seen these supposed statements of condemnation and hand-wringing by Israeli and U.S. officials about these settlers, you know, who supposedly don't represent Israel. And of course, they're still allowed to continue terrorizing these Palestinian families, some of whom are American citizens. One of them just flew back from Ohio to join his family members there. But can you explain what's happening there and also the rhetoric around it?
2: So what's happening now is exactly what happened in 1948, and it's exactly what happened in 1967, except this time people have cameras to document it. And what the Israeli settlers are doing is they're going into Palestinian lands, Palestinian homes, especially those areas that are slightly remote, and they're taking them over. They're taking them over because they know that the minute they take over a house or they take over a piece of land, that the army is going to protect them. And then from there, they can then build a settlement outpost. Once there's a settlement outpost, the state then gives them water, electricity, internet, you name it. And then once there's an outpost there with all of those amenities, after a few years, it becomes legalized. This is the history of practically each and every Israeli settlement. And so what the settlers have done is, because they've been given carte blanche to do whatever they want to do, they've been going after all of these areas in the West Bank, mostly remote, but now getting closer and closer and closer to major Palestinian cities. And Qusra is one of these one of these towns that they are now going after. The aim is to try to block Palestinians from connecting with one another and to build a wide network, as wide of a network of Israeli settlements as possible. And then from there to prevent Palestinians from having a normal and decent life. It's not just the takeover of land, though, Sharif. They've been doing everything from cutting off water supply. This is from the state, by the way, to cutting off electricity, to also there have been major gasoline problems as well. And the aim of all of this, again, is to get Palestinians out of their home, to ethnically cleanse them. We've already seen that dozens of these towns have been ethnically cleansed, whether because of the direct action of the army or because of the settlers. And they've used everything from sexual violence to other forms of physical violence to get people out of their homes. And they know, the settlers know that they operate with full impunity. The idea that somehow they're different from the state or separate from the state is laughable, because we've seen in Kosra, you can see the army standing right next to these Israeli settlers. We've seen that in the case of Palestinian, even Palestinian Americans who've been killed by these settlers, including Saif Allah Musallat, who was killed last year, in July of last year. The Israelis know who are the settlers who are doing the killing, and yet they don't arrest anybody. So this is part and parcel. They're one and the same. To somehow claim that they're different is to try to somehow unscramble an egg, and you just can't do that.
1: Right. There was a UN commission of inquiry that put out a report in June that I'm just going to quote from it here. It said, "The participation of Israeli security forces in settler attacks amounts to a de facto collapse of the distinction between settlers and soldiers." And it went on to say that settler violence in the West Bank functions as a means of implementing Israeli state policy, with the state and violent settler groups and individuals working towards the same strategic objectives, including the maintenance of the occupation, the entrenchment of settlements, annexation of Palestinian territory, and displacement of Palestinians from their land. You know, that's the UN. This is what Palestinians have been saying for a long time. I also wanted to ask you about this news that we saw yesterday that I don't think has received enough attention, but this is in the territories occupied in 1948, you know, in Israel proper, in the city of Lod. There was an order by the Israeli authorities for 70 Palestinian families to leave their homes because they violated some, you know, supposed law, that they're seizing state land. So these are 70 Palestinian families, quite a large number in one order. Again, these are Palestinian citizens of Israel, and this is why various human rights groups and Palestinians have said for a long time that a state of apartheid exists between the river and the sea in across historic Palestine. So these are Palestinian citizens of Israel who are being displaced from their homes in Lod. Can you talk about what that distinction is and what this order is about?
2: Yes, for sure. So in the aftermath of 1948, one of the first things that the Israeli state did was they took all Palestinian land that they had ethnically cleansed, and they put it in the hands of the state. So at current day, 93% of the lands of 48 Palestine, which is the land that was taken over in 1948 up until 1967, rests in the hands of the Israeli state, even though this had Palestinian owners. Why is this important? Because there are only three other countries around the world that have these high percentages: China, North Korea, and Cuba. What the Israelis are now doing is, because they're the ones who control this land, they are effectively deciding who can and cannot be on this land. And this is why it's not at all surprising that major human rights organizations and the UN have called Israel a system of apartheid, because it allocates land for people who are Jewish, but then somehow takes it away for people who are Palestinian. These current demolition orders, these orders to get these families out, what's new about it is that normally this takes place within a municipality. If somebody has violated a municipal order in terms of building, not building properly, or building outside of a map. This is now the first time that we're seeing that the state is coming in and demanding that people be kicked out of their homes. Why is it happening now? It's not at all surprising that in a 2.5 months' time, Sharif, there's going to be elections in the country. And in that 2.5 months' time, we're seeing that almost all of the Israeli political parties are running on platforms that are racist and fascist. Racist for sure, fascist a few of them. And so this feeds into it. You know, for each and every election, Palestinians are the ones who end up paying the ultimate price. And this is yet another way of the state showing that they're the ones who are in control and that Palestinians are going to be the ones who pay the price.
1: And finally, Diana, you know, we've seen over the past nearly 3 years now, genocide in Gaza, a rapid acceleration of attacks in the West Bank and across historic Palestine. And it's a very dark moment for Palestinians. But at the same time, do you have any hope, given what we're seeing in terms of politics happening in the United States, that Israel could not exist as an apartheid state, as a settler colonial state, without this backing from the US? It's, you know, armed and financed and enabled by the United States. And for the first time, we're seeing real changes in Washington towards Israel. We've seen, you know, over 100 Democratic Congress members vote against giving aid to Israel. It didn't pass, but that's happening. Being backed by the Israeli lobby, by AIPAC, is suddenly kind of a dirty word, and you can, you know, lose the election because of that. Do you have any hope that going forward, things might ultimately change?
2: Look, I'm, you know, it's about time that the United States woke up and they finally see exactly where their taxpayer dollars are going, and they finally see that the U.S. has been funding and supporting a genocide. I certainly hope that this transforms and that this changes into policy change, because there needs to be policy change. Without that almost daily shipment of weapons from the United States to Israel, this genocide wouldn't have continued for as long as it has. And without that diplomatic support, we wouldn't have seen countries in Europe stepping up very quickly and also supporting Israel in the genocide. Now, there has been a shift, and this is why, in part, the Israelis were pushing for the ceasefire so that they could then shift public attention elsewhere. But it has to certainly be faster and much more sustained than it is now. The rate that Israel is going at now, particularly in Gaza, is more than alarming. And what they're doing in the West Bank is also more than alarming. When you see that people are thinking of leaving, and that the Palestinian Authority or doctors can't operate any longer, hospitals are on the verge of collapse, you see that this is a system that has been building for quite some time. And then I'm afraid that we're at the part where the ball is continuing to roll. So that change has to happen very, very, very quickly.
1: Well, Diana Butu, thank you very much. We're gonna have you on soon again, I hope, to talk about what's happening. And of course, we're continuing to follow things as they develop on the ground at DropSite. Diana Butu, Palestinian human rights attorney and former advisor to the negotiating team of the PLO. Thank you very much.
2: Thank you, Sharif. Thank you.
1: We're going to end today by looking at the case of a Los Angeles family, a mother, Maryam Tahmasabi, a father, Isa Hashemi, and their 16-year-old son. They are all legal permanent residents of the United States with valid green cards. And all three were arrested in April by ICE, and they've been held in immigration detention in Texas since then. The father, Isa, in one prison, and the mother and son in another. And they're being detained apparently because Isa's mother, was a translator for the Iranian hostage takers in 1979, nearly 50 years ago. Nothing more than that. So the mother, Maryam, wrote a moving article for The Nation magazine from detention that was published last week. And I just want to read a short clip, excerpt of it. She said, quote, "Imagine that you're an independent woman wading through the waters of sexism and patriarchy every day. And then you're told that not only do your own ideas and academic achievements not matter, but you are somehow now responsible for decisions you never made and for things that happened before you were ever born, that you don't have an identity of your own, and that your existence can be negated based on relations. This is bloodline punishment. I was hoping that the United States of America, the country that I loved, would be different," end quote. Those are the words of Maryam Tahmasabi in The Nation. For more on the case, we're joined by two members of Maryam's legal team, Maria Kari and Tala Al-Fokaha. Welcome to Dropsite's live stream. Tala, let's begin with you. Can you just lay out the case? What happened? How was this family picked up? And why are they being held in immigration detention?
3: Hi, Sharif, and thank you so much for having me on and uplifting this really terrible but really important and chilling story. Just to reiterate, Maryam, Isa, and their 16-year-old son are a family of lawful permanent residents who have lived in the United States, worked in the United States for nearly 12 years. Maryam and Isa are both professors, and their son is 16 years old. And they have now been held in ICE detention for over 130 days. And they were targeted by the Trump administration, not on the basis of what they've done, but on the unconstitutional and discriminatory basis of who they are. I think this is really a story about a family of people who have, again, done everything right. They entered the United States lawfully. They worked in the United States lawfully. They've never had a criminal charge. They lawfully adjusted status to become green card holders in 2016. And still, they were detained after a change.org petition and an online smear campaign began targeting them on the basis of a family relation of theirs. And in the case of their son, this is on the basis of his grandmother. And in the case of Maryam, this is on the basis of her mother-in-law. And on that basis, after this change.org petition was launched, after they became the target of a relentless smear campaign, the Trump administration arrested, detained, and shipped them over 1,000 miles away from their home to detention centers in Texas with no warning, no notice. I believe Maryam talks about this in her op-ed, but she thought her husband had been kidnapped because he didn't go to pick up their son from school that day. And the next morning, Maryam and her son were detained outside of their house while Maryam was driving her son on the way to school. So really, detained in this sort of extrajudicial fashion in a really dystopian and chilling manner. And I think this case, represents the Trump administration's latest attack on immigrants, on people of Iranian descent. It's a racially motivated detention, and it really demonstrates the Trump administration turning its repressive power inwards in a way that's reminiscent of the internment of Japanese Americans during World War II. Truly solely on the basis of their identity and not on the basis of anything that they have done. So, in brief, that's what this case is about, and it truly should outrage us all.
1: But what have the authorities said about the reason for their detention? They are, as you mentioned, legal residents of the United States. They have not committed any crimes, and they're not being charged with any crimes. What are they ostensibly saying is the reason?
3: Yeah, so they've been charged on the sole basis of a very rarely used provision of our immigration laws, saying that their presence or activities in the United States might pose a threat to the foreign policy interests of the United States, or might compromise a compelling foreign policy interest of the United States.
1: This is what was claimed, used against Mahmoud Khalil, the Columbia University graduate, who was kind of the first kind of test case of this, it seems.
3: Exactly. And so you can see sort of a pattern of online smear campaigns where people are calling on the Trump administration to deport individuals, translating into actual arrests and detentions and attempted deportations. So it's on the basis of that foreign policy ground provision that they were targeted. And the Secretary of State, Marco Rubio, personally issued a memorandum citing, again, only their parents as the basis for their arrest and detention, did not provide any other basis. And I think one thing that gets lost in the discussion of the foreign policy ground or this case is that the government has actually already conceded that Mariam Issa and their son were detained on the basis of their lawful speech and associations. In order for the government, in order for Secretary of State Marco Rubio to invoke this provision and issue this sort of memorandum declaring them to be people who would compromise U.S. foreign policy interests, a different provision of the INA, that's INA section 212A3C3, says that the Secretary of State must personally determine or must issue this sort of determination in cases where someone's past, current, or expected belief statements or associations would be lawful in the United States. So in order for the Secretary of State to issue this sort of determination, the government is already conceding that their speech, their associations, their activities are lawful in the United States. The government is just saying that these lawful speech and associations compromise a U.S. foreign policy interest. And of course, you know, that phrase is so ill-defined that it could mean anything, use anything, be mobilized against anyone. And that's what we're seeing, you know, from, you know, beginning to be used against advocates for Palestinian rights and now being used more broadly against, you know, any individual that could conceivably, in the eyes of the Trump administration, carry an identity that is one that they want to target.
1: And Maria, what's happening in terms of advocacy for their case? Have their representatives, their Los Angeles-based family, have their representatives spoken out about this, senators? What's happening in Washington and advocacy around their plight?
4: Yeah, so the members of their Iranian diaspora that sort of started a witch hunt to draw the government's attention to this case did so through a change.org petition. That petition, unfortunately, is still up despite our legal team's repeated requests to get it taken down. Unfortunately, as a result of this petition, you see the likes of...
1: Can you just outline what did the petition say exactly?
4: The change.org petition singled out this family, saying that they're living a so-called life of luxury here in the U.S. And they should be detained and deported because of their connections to relatives that serve in the IRGC. This was done for several Iranian families living here lawfully in the U.S. And our clients were one of those families. Now, under ordinary circumstances, these petitions would circulate in some corner of the internet and nobody would pay them any mind. Certain members of the Iranian diaspora had tried to do similar petitions and make similar efforts under the first Trump administration and then under the Biden administration and had gotten nowhere with that. Under this administration, because like Tala described, we've seen a resurgence of the foreign policy grounds being used to go after unpopular groups. What we saw is that this change.org petition gets the attention of the likes of Leo Terrell, who's the senior counsel at the DOJ. Representative Randy Fine, your previous guest, was talking about how he's known as a hate monger, Islamophobic individual, who then start flagging the Secretary of State. And it's very interesting when you see the timing, the day of Issa's arrest, you see that the green card is revoked. Issa is arrested, and within a couple of hours, before Mariam even fully understands and can grapple with where her husband has disappeared to, Fox News is running a segment on this. So this is very orchestrated by the government. Now, under the foreign policy grounds, if the Secretary of State wants to invoke it, there is a notice, a congressional notice requirement. Congress has to be notified, disappeared to. Fox News is running a segment on this. So this is very orchestrated by the government. Now, under the foreign policy grounds, if the Secretary of State wants to invoke it, there is a notice, a congressional notice requirement. Congress has to be notified. In all of these cases,

0: But it's still being tested out in court. Congress has a huge role to play here because of that, because the courts are still grappling with this extraordinary power. Congress needs to hold the line. One of the things I find interesting is that Senator Padilla, who, you know, Mariam and Issa and their child are constituents of Senator Padilla, he has put forward the NOPE Act, N-O-P-E, and that piece of legislation actually targets the foreign policy ground not being used to go after people the Trump administration doesn't like. So Senator Padilla is engaged on this issue. Unfortunately, we have a situation here, though, that despite, you know, certain members of our elected representatives doing the things that they need to in terms of platitudes and letters of support and condemning these sort of extrajudicial kidnappings of their constituents, they're not doing more. They need to do more. They can do more. You know, I'm thinking about Senator Van Hollen, who got on a plane when Kilmar Brigo-Garcia was unlawfully rendered out of this country. And I'm thinking of when Ramayssa Ozturk was taken. You had members of Congress, you had senators write to the State Department and demand to know the evidence that was used under which basis the likes of Ozturk and Khalil and Mohsen Mehdavi are being targeted. That's the sort of action that Congress needs to do right now. We really need our representatives to hold the line because the Trump administration is acting in a completely unlawful way. We are now in the business of jailing people for who they're related to, right? Like Tala described perfectly, we have gone from targeting what somebody said and did to now targeting for who they're related to. And that is profoundly un-American.
1: What do we understand of their conditions of detention? As we mentioned, they've been separated. Issa's in one prison, Mariam and her son are in another. What do we know of their conditions? And we do know that family separation has been a longstanding policy of immigration detention. But have they tried to request, have you tried as a legal team to request that they be at least held in the same place?
0: Yeah, repeated attempts with their representatives, with Senator Padilla's office. We've repeatedly requested that their offices intervene and get this family reunified. And they're about 15 minutes down the street from one another. So here's what's going on with the child, right? There's a Flores settlement agreement. That's a law that says that children should not be held in detention centers past a certain point. We're now, I think, something like seven times over that legal limit that this child has been held, right? So that's completely illegal, but it happens all the time. Dili is now notorious for keeping children detained for upwards of a year. This child should be going back to school, right? And instead, he's fallen behind in his education. He made one friend who was 16 like him. That friend was recently deported. This child has now taken to naming some of the stray cats at the facility. That's really his only source of entertainment, he tells me. And he didn't see or talk to his father for months. That was his first time going that long without being with his father. And the mental toll of that is unspeakable, right? We speak of the trauma of these conditions, but imagine that compounded with the age of this kid. His mom is a psychologist, this brilliant woman, this professor of psychology, and she says to us that she's doing her best to help her son work through this, but it's getting increasingly hard because her own mental health is also so strained under the conditions. One of the things I found really interesting is that the conditions seem to fluctuate. So if there's a congressional visit that's planned, they'll get a piece of fresh fruit. They'll get fresh produce. Otherwise, it's all processed, unhealthy, inedible food. If they want clean water, they're spending tons of money to buy it because the water otherwise is not potable. It's got literal dirt and worms in it. So these are the conditions that these children are in. And of course, school. They've been out of school. He should have been going back to school. The schooling resources that are available there are for very young children, and he's in high school. So despite our repeated attempts to get this family reunified, to get this child out, none of that has been given any credence to by the Department of Homeland Security, which is a total shame and tells you that immigration detention system in this country is strictly punitive, right? It's a civil system, so it's not meant to be punitive. It's not like the criminal justice system. So why are we punishing people through the immigration courts? And that's really what's happening here. And I, you know, I go see clients in federal courts in federal prisons routinely. And I can tell you there is no functional difference between a federal prison that

0: houses criminals and so-called ICE facilities that house children.
1: Yeah, and I just want to remind people that the treatment by ICE and in immigration detention, it's so horrific that over 50 people have died since in Trump's second term, since he came to office, in ICE detention. So since January of last year through to June, at least over 50 people have died. This question is for either of you, but as far as I understand, and what Mariam wrote in the Nation article, was that they even made the difficult decision after, I'm not sure after how long, to voluntarily leave the United States because they saw that they weren't going to get justice or be released. And yet the government's refusing to let them go and is insisting on detaining them. What is going on?
2: Yeah, so I can speak to that. So as you said, to Mariam, to Aisa, the United States is their home. To their son, he came here when he was 5 years old. It is the place that he has grown up. It's the place that they've lived and worked and built their lives. And the conditions of detention pushed them to seek pre-conclusion voluntary departure in their cases. And given the way that their cases are set up in the immigration court, Aisa's case is procedurally separate and different from Mariam and her son's case. And so they sought the court's permission to voluntarily depart before their removal proceedings reached a conclusion. And yes, as you said, in all cases, in the three of their cases, the government opposed their requests to do so, which, just taking a step back at how ridiculous that is, the government is ostensibly holding them because they want to remove them from the United States. And the law says that there must be a legitimate government purpose for them to detain people when it comes to immigration detention. It cannot be punitive, as Maria said, and it must be related to the purposes of, the removal proceeding. And here you have the family agreeing to leave the United States and the government refusing those requests and continuing to hold them.
1: Where would they go?
2: So they're seeking a third country departure to a third safe country. That is what they were hoping to do. Aisa had his voluntary departure request granted by the court, despite the government's opposition. And Mariam and their son had their request denied. So now their cases, in addition to their physical separation, their cases are procedurally distinct. They're at different stages. Despite Aisa being granted voluntary departure, DHS reserved the right to appeal, and he remains in detention to this day, as do, of course, Mariam and their son.
0: So I would just add to that, there was like a surreal moment in immigration court where the government tried to argue when the topic of voluntary departure came up, which essentially just means that, we leave on our own, we pack our bags, we buy our own tickets, and not at the expense of the taxpayer, we leave. You want us to go, we leave. When that was brought up, the government tried to argue that it's a no because they're dangerous. Well, first of all, they've never put forward an iota of evidence that they pose any sort of danger to anybody, to their communities. In fact, to the contrary, we've gotten hundreds and thousands of messages and letters of support from people who want to speak about how amazing this family is and how deeply embedded they are, because they're both professors at local community colleges in LA. The judge looked at the government's attorney and said, but they're trying to go. So it really just goes back to, well, what is the purpose then of their ongoing detention? Why do you have a family caged for over 4 months in these conditions, right? And how far is the government going to take this? Because if what we're opening the floodgates to is now jailing anybody whose family member once served in a government overseas, well, that's a whole lot of people, especially in a country like Iran, right, which has mandatory military service. So you have a lot of Americans of Iranian descent living in this country who will have a family member who served in some level of government back home. So are we now opening the threat of detention and deportation to all those individuals? And you hear this by the Fox News commentators, right? I was listening to a clip from the day that they were arrested. I was listening to that this morning, and you can see them gleefully talking about how, well, we have a lot of students on our campuses of Chinese origin and the Russians. Where are we taking the foreign policy grants? I think that's the question that every American needs to be grappling with. How are we bringing back this obscure law from the dead and weaponizing it to go against the people that this government does not like?
2: One quick statistic I just want to jump in with that I think really illustrates the point of how obscure this law is and how unprecedented this shift in its usage has been is prior to March 2025, this law had only been the single ground of detention or the single ground used to detain an individual in immigration proceedings in one case in the many decades of its existence and the many millions of cases brought against immigrants in the United States. So it was only used one time to detain someone in removal proceedings as the sole charge brought. And since then, it's been used in a wide variety of cases and as a means to detain people also like that. The detention is the goal is what we're seeing as well.
0: And that just one a couple... case was decided by President Trump's sister. That was the judge.
1: Right. Well, just a couple of quick questions before we wrap on that precedent. As far as I understand, Mahmoud Khalil did win challenge to using that obscure law as the basis for his detention. He's still fighting, I think, a habeas corpus or something about his immigration. He can still be deported, but it didn't seem that the government got a victory in court around this, yet they're still able to use this provision.
2: So what I'll say is that, the government has used this case, this provision in multiple cases as it relates to different people, including students who advocated for Palestine. Mahmoud Khalil's case is one of them. On the district court level, he was released from detention on the basis of the judge finding, substantial likelihood of success on the free speech claims, on the other claims that challenged the government's usage of this provision. The case was then appealed, and the government is challenging nearly all of these cases on jurisdictional grounds, saying that federal courts actually do not have jurisdiction to hear habeas challenges to unlawful, unconstitutional detention in these sorts of cases where the foreign policy ground is being used on the basis of free speech. And in those cases on appeal, in some circuits, including Mahmoud Khalil's case, the government has been successful in arguing that federal courts don't have jurisdiction to hear that claim or those sorts of claims. So these cases are being actively litigated across the country. The government's strategy is to say that federal courts don't have jurisdiction to hear these claims, regardless of the actual merit and the substance of these claims that this provision is unconstitutional. The government is arguing just that, regardless of that, federal courts don't have jurisdiction, and to mixed results. There are circuits that have ruled in along with the government, circuits that have ruled against, in a few of those circuits, there's still room for appeal even to like the full circuit court. So that's how the government is still able to use it. It's a strategy of bringing it in cases across the country, appealing it, and arguing this draconian sort of argument that courts should not even be able to hear claims of unconstitutional detention when the foreign policy ground is involved. And you can just imagine the sort of downstream consequences of that sort of argument if you don't have the right to challenge your unconstitutional detention in a federal court. And the flip side of that would be because of DHS regulations, not immigration laws, but DHS regulations saying that when someone is charged with a foreign policy ground, they are not eligible to have immigration bond set by an immigration judge, so they're not eligible to be released on bond. The practical effect of that would be that when someone is detained on the basis of their speech pursuant to the foreign policy ground, if the government was to have its way with its arguments in federal court, that these claims could not be reviewed in federal court or an immigration court in relation to their detention.
1: And when do they expect for this to be this case to be heard before a judge? What are we waiting for, and what are the potential outcomes?
2: Yeah, so I will say that another tactic of the Trump administration is flooding the courts with these sorts of cases. And, you know, as we all know, justice delayed is justice denied. And that's what we're seeing here. So our judge in this case has notified petitioners in who filed habeas cases before him that he has been assigned over 400 habeas cases since January of 2026. Now, that's a result of the Trump administration's increase in immigration arrests and detentions, and it's really unprecedented numbers. And so because of that backlog, claims are taking a lot longer to be heard before judges. So, you know, the habeas petition was filed early after their detention. We recently also filed a bail motion to sort of continue to push their case before the judge. But there is such a backlog in these sort of petitions that are being filed that it's hard to say when we will get a decision, but that's a tactic as well, is to overload the courts and delay decisions in these sorts of cases.
0: And to add to that tactic, the other tactic is moving them, right? We saw this starting with Mahmoud Khalil. You spirit them away across the borders to less favorable jurisdictions. This family is from LA. That's where their community is. That's where their home has been for over a decade. What are they doing in Texas? It's because the Fifth Circuit has some of the worst immigration laws in this country. And that's the immigration court you want to be putting people through when you're the government. And, you know, just to give context, like, we're working on a lot of these types of cases. I have one client who's been now in prison for almost 9 months. That's how long the habeas has been pending. And it's really to no fault of anybody, except for the fact that, like Tala said, that the system is inundated with families and individuals who've committed no crime. I mean, Mariam and Issa say they've never even gotten a speeding ticket, and yet they're being treated like criminals and still waiting for their day in court over 130 days later.
1: And just finally, if people want to follow the case or get involved, is there somewhere they can go?
0: Yeah, there's a fundraiser for the family's legal defense fund, and just to also help keep the family afloat. You know, one of the things that I think gets missed in the conversation about when a family or a person is yanked off the streets by ICE, there's a lot of fallout that happens. So Mariam spoke recently to me about, I wonder what happened to my students. I wonder what the school told them about where I've gone. She was deeply attached to her students. So they're still paying rent on their home, despite the media and certain members of the Iranian diaspora claiming that this family was living a life of luxury. They were just a middle-class family who were renting an apartment. Donating is one of the best ways you can support people in this type of situation. They're forced to go to the commissary for something that's even remotely healthy. Phone calls are very expensive from inside the facility. So that sort of thing, donating to funds is always welcome. Write to your Congress, right? Like, Congress really needs to be holding the line here. You need to call your representative and ask what they are doing about the fact that a child is sitting in a prison instead of in school for over 7 times the legal limit. What are we doing here? This is profoundly un-American, and we need to be holding our representatives to account here, right? I know that the average person is not going to be able to sway or change or get in touch with the likes of DHS or state or the other agencies involved in this case. There's no influence there to be had, but there is in the people that we vote into.

0: positions of power, the people whose salaries we pay, and they need to be doing something for the children, and for the families that are being targeted, that are their constituents. So that's absolutely a way to support it. And then, you know, we all just amplify the story. I think that humanizing these individuals so that people can see that these people are not criminals. This is not the so-called worst of the worst that we're yanking off the streets, but just real good, honest, hardworking tax paying Americans, you know, amplify their stories.
1: Well, we'll have
2: I'll
1: to
2: also
1: leave it.
2: Say,
1: oh, go ahead.
2: Yeah. I'll also say that I think it's really important that we don't get desensitized to these sorts of situations and these stories, because I think given the huge increase in arrests and detentions, you know, this news cycle has become a little normalized of people being yanked off the streets, shipped away hundreds to thousands of miles from their homes. And I think it's, again, really important that we continue to share these stories when we see them, amplify it, build, you know, grassroots bases of support to protect our communities, to support people when they are in detention. And as Maria said, like, whether it be from supporting with the commissary or writing to members of Congress, it's just really, really important that we don't get desensitized. And I think if people focus on the mother, the mother-in-law, the grandmother in this case, they're really losing focus on what this case is actually about, which is one, you know, an instance of the Trump administration exploiting the divisions and the grief in the Iranian community right now, but two, also, you know, a situation where our most fundamental rights to due process, to speech, to association, to equal protection under law based on our national origin are being assaulted. And if this can happen to them, it can truly happen to anyone. And I think it's very important that we all keep that in mind.
1: Well, we'll continue to follow the case at DropSite and provide any updates as they come. Thank you both very much for joining us today, Tala and Maria, for your work on the case as well.
0: Thank you.
2: Thanks.
1: On behalf of everyone at DropSite, thanks for joining us. I'm Sherif Abdelkudus.
3: 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negotiation talks with Hamas, and then with Maria Carey and Tala Al-Fuqaha, co-representatives of Iranian family from Los Angeles who were arrested, detained in Texas, and separated by ICE since 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

0: 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The panelists are Asal Raad, Adam Johnson, Robin Anderson, and Laura Albus is the moderator. Part 2, concluding part, from 31st of July. 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
1: Under international law, is it okay for Israel to continue targeting hospitals? And Miller did a very interesting thing, and this shows the sort of duplicity. He said he's not an attorney, so he can't make a legal, right. He can't make a legal assessment. Okay, you can't legally assess whether or not it's okay for Israel to attack the hospitals, but then in the same breath made a legal assessment saying that, but hospitals can lose their protected status under international law. So there was always this duality of we can't assess anything Israel is doing, but we can assess that what Israel is doing is okay.
2: So it facilitated the genocide, Joe Biden himself, as you said, Asal. But right now what we're seeing is that many members of the Biden administration are being welcomed in different spaces. Antony Blinken is giving lectures. Kamala Harris, you know, tried to run for president again. Many of the press secretaries and the deputy press secretaries who lied and deflected continue to get high-paying jobs, et cetera, et cetera. To what extent does the work that we do as documenters, as people who are fighting the narrative, as even movement media, how much of it, why does it not reach the overwhelming majority of viewers and readers? And if it did reach the overwhelming majority of readers and viewers, and they understand that the Biden administration had a hand in this, why do Democratic-leaning audiences continue to support the same people who have advocated and pushed and enabled the Gaza genocide on TV and in print?
3: Well, I think that that's just the way we do American politics these days. Mark Danner, you know, journalism prof and reporter over Central America, talked about it as frozen scandals. We never really get to the bottom of it. They're not held accountable. They're not charged with war crimes, which I think we might agree that Biden probably should be, maybe many members of his cabinet. And that doesn't happen. They're not held accountable. They can do that. Kamala Harris can run, but she's not going to get elected. And I think that we're seeing with the sweep that is very critical of the pro-genocide. You've got AIPAC tracker, and you've got AIPAC and lobbying money into the campaigns becoming absolutely toxic. I think that they're not going to make it. And the Democratic Party, I believe, actually is in crisis. It's holding on because they don't want to, maybe some of them are genuinely Zionist, but they don't want to lose the money. They can't change. But the progressive wing of the Democratic Party, I think is growing dramatically. I also think that you just look at the Mamdani campaign and the way that people now that this and the Jewish community in New York City now favors Mamdani more than they do Benjamin Netanyahu. So the people who are at the helm of this media that still is willing to promote the Israeli narrative, I think they actually represent global elites. They represent only the captains of industry and those in the military industrial complex. And they believe that if they see this in their media, then that is okay, because that allows them, they think it allows them to continue to do it. And I think that's the role that establishment media has played. We understand that we're not governed by true representation. We're governed by a minority who does not represent our views, our interests, our economic hardships, anything like that. That's who these people are primarily in Congress. And I think that is actually changing, and it's going to have to change.
1: Can I add something to this part of the conversation? Because I can't, when we talk about accountability in the Biden admin, I can't help think about the sort of death knell for accountability, which was the invasion of Iraq. I mean, there was no accountability. And George Bush is a massive war criminal, along with everyone in their cabinet. I mean, they very clearly lied to the public. All of it is established fact now, right? They fabricated things, lied to the public. The media followed suit exactly. At the time of the invasion of Iraq, the majority of Americans believed that Iraq had weapons of mass destruction and that they had a role in 9/11. Both false. So how do you end up with a public where what they believe and the facts on the ground are completely the opposite? How do you end up with that kind of gap, that gap of knowledge? That comes from what they're hearing. It's what they're hearing in the media that's making them think the things that they think. So what happens in the wake of Iraq? In 2004, at the White House Correspondents' Dinner, and who's at a White House Correspondents' Dinner? It's the media, right? It's a room full of journalists. President Bush is, you know, they tell jokes, they try to make light of things, make it a fun evening for everyone. Yeah. He has a slideshow up of himself walking around the Oval Office, and he makes a joke about looking for weapons of mass destruction that aren't there. And this crowd of journalists is just laughing. Right. And it was that moment in my mind, it was so grotesque to watch this group of liberal media laughing about not just the fact that they're laughing about war crimes, that they've destroyed a country, hundreds of thousands of people have been killed, millions of people have been displaced. Not just that, but that they were complicit in manufacturing consent for that war based on those facts. They pushed the fabrications that there were weapons of mass destruction, and now they're laughing about the fact that actually there weren't any. So in my mind, there was no accountability. It doesn't matter if they're Republicans, it doesn't matter if they're Democrats, there's simply no accountability. And if you go back to 2021, this is, again, before October 7th. But there's Ilhan Omar asks Secretary of State Blinken a question about the ICC, because Democrat, Republican, the U.S. rejects the ICC or does not recognize the ICC. So she asks Secretary of State Blinken, where do victims of U.S. and Israeli war crimes go for legal recourse? What do they do if we don't accept the ICC? Blinken's answer was that, well, they can do it inside of the United States and Israel, because we have those systems of accountability. And this is the logic that Israel will investigate itself for genocide, apparently. So that's the kind of logic that we have in terms of accountability, that we can hold ourselves accountable, which obviously we do not.
4: I mean, look, they don't see, this gets back to the issue is that people in elite circles, political circles, they don't view Palestinians as humans. And we talk about that White House Correspondents' Dinner. This is maybe a little pat, but like the Iraqis aren't humans. It's just a game. It's a game. It's a game, and these are pawns, and we determine where the pawns go. And you see this repeatedly in how White House officials, how many in elite media even today still talk about Gaza as this public relations issue, as this optics issue to be managed. And from day one, the Biden White House and then the Harris campaign viewed Gaza as a public relations issue to massage and to manage. And this is why you know, when the uncommitted movement kept lowering its ask during the DNC, which I reported on at the time for The Nation because it was here in Chicago, they said, can you just have a Palestinian speaker? And this was such a like low bar to meet. The fact that they wouldn't even do that just really showed the depths of racism. And then it became, well, Harris needs to be more sensitive. And even in her revisionist whitewash memoir, Kamala Harris says her big mistake was that she really regrets not Biden not showing more empathy to Palestinians. The Palestinians didn't need Biden's performative empathy. They needed him to stop sending bombs that were killing them. This is the way liberals perceive everything. The fundamental axioms of Zionism are non-negotiable. The fundamental axioms of bombing people in Palestine are non-negotiable. What our job is to step in and worry about optics, is to worry about how it plays, to feign sympathy, maybe send in a little more aid. They'd love to talk about sending aid. It's what I call the Republican position is bomb toddlers on an empty stomach, and the Democratic position is bomb toddlers on 600 calories a day. Those are your two options in this country. Those are your two political parties. Those were the two options you had. And so you go back to the erosion and legitimacy of Zionism among Democrats. And there is hope there to some extent, but what's important to understand is that it presupposes we have any kind of democratic input. And to some extent we do, but to a large extent we don't. I mean, the two most powerful Democrats in this country, okay, keep in mind that in August of 2025, there was a poll, 77% of Democrats think Israel's committing a genocide. Only 11% don't think that. Only 20% of Democrats support economic and military aid to Israel. 74% of Democrats oppose it. Right? This is a majority, supermajority issue. It's not even remotely close. Right. And yet we have article after article about divides in the Democratic Party. The Democrats who have a positive view of Israel is 13%. If you're wondering, that is less than the Democrats who support bans on abortion, who oppose gay marriage, and are young earth creationists. This is not a divisive issue among Democrats. It is a settled issue. So why does Democratic leadership, from Chuck Schumer, who said, quote, my job is to keep the left pro-Israel, and Hakeem Jeffries, who out of 435 members of Congress is the number one recipient of AIPAC money, number one. And keep in mind also is that he doesn't run in competitive races. He has not had a competitive race in almost a decade. So why is he the number one recipient of AIPAC money? If you're wondering, his second biggest are BlackRock and Apollo Management of Jeffrey Epstein fame. And so this is the Democratic leadership, okay? And you see this as your, because they only really need to vaguely care about what their base thinks once every 4 to 8 years. They haven't really had to care since 2020, because obviously there was no real primary in 2024. And so in the lead up to the 2028 primary, they are spending all their Hasbro capital, all the PR capital, they being Zionist advocacy groups, you know, your ADLs, your you know, name it, right? These professional cry-bully groups, to come up with a third way, to come up with a kind of scapegoat, an off-ramp. And this is where you get two things. You get what I call the one bad man theory, which is we're going to pin this all on Netanyahu. He's going to lose the election in October. Please, whatever you do, don't Google what his opposition's positions are, because they're literally identical. They have their main difference is whether or not they should draft Orthodox into the military. That's the main difference.
1: Right.
4: And then the second thing they're doing is this cutoff aid, which is brilliant. I'm surprised I didn't think of it, because it's like the obvious thing you would do, which is back in the January of 2026, and IMU did an excellent report at the time on this, Netanyahu and then later Lindsey Graham, the late Lindsey Graham, said, we're going to completely get rid of aid in the technical sense, which is actually funding Israel's military, but we're going to further ingrain it into the U.S. military industrial complex vis-a-vis technology transfers and prioritization and the technological edge, right? Which is way worse, because we need to remove this toxic political talking point that your money is going to fund killing toddlers. But anyone who knows anything about how the war machine is funded is that it's a marketing, it's an accounting gimmick. It has no meaningful difference, but it allows people who are hardcore Zionists like Gavin Newsom or Kamala Harris or Josh Shapiro to get up and say, I support cutting off aid to Israel, because it sounds good. And this is obviously a fiction, because by most people interpret aid, I'm sure if I did a poll, I would say, how do you interpret aid? They would view that as military support rather than technically paying for it, which of course doesn't really matter. And indeed, colloquially, that's how it's been used for years. You can look at Washington Post and New York Times articles that use the word aid to describe providing weapons, not so much pay, not right. Because they did in the context of Saudi Arabia. The U.S. has never once given financial supplements to Saudi Arabia. They sell them weapons, but that's been referred to as aid. So they're doing all these ontological tricks. They're doing all these this rhetorical sleight of hand, this sort of offsetting thing, offsetting responsibility onto Netanyahu, and in hopes that people just kind of forget and vibe through it and kind of white knuckle through it. Of course, like you said, they increased their Hasbro budget to $750 million. My guess is probably three times that. And you give Democrats an out. I mean, there was something that happened with Haley Stevens, who, of course, is the preferred APAC candidate against Abdul Saeed in Michigan, who's spending $50 million, which I think people get numb to these numbers, but for a Senate primary is completely unprecedented for a single expenditure. It's completely insane. She did this stage thing where she did this like goofy criticism of Netanyahu. And then Dana Bash, who's a reliable Zionist propagandist on CNN, brings on Netanyahu for one of his sycophantic interviews and says, "What do you make of Haley Stevens criticizing you?" And he says, and I'm sure he doesn't even know who she is. He's like, yeah, well, she doesn't know such and such. And then later in the debate, she says, "Netanyahu criticized me by name." And it's like the whole thing is obviously staged. It's they need to create distance for liberals to look like they're opposed to it without changing any of the fundamental axioms. And that's the next propaganda that's happening. Or like that, this is, of course, not something we could have necessarily had in the book because we don't have time machines. But that's clearly what's going on, is that you got to buy time, right? The Democratic leadership is hardcore Zionist. You delay, right? When Trump launched his war in Iran, Hakeem Jeffries and Chuck Schumer, when he built the Armada on February 18th of 2026, they went 8 days without saying a single word about it. They didn't oppose it. They didn't issue a statement. And then suddenly he says, okay, we'll have a war powers vote next Monday. And then that Saturday he starts bombing. So they're paid to kind of do this feigned opposition. And that's really what I think we're going to see over the next few years. And I think, you know, they'll just white knuckle and muscle through it. They'll say, well, why do you oppose, you know, Josh Shapiro is a critic of Netanyahu. Gavin Newsom's a critic of Netanyahu. And the reality is this shit kind of works on liberals. Like it actually does work. It creates the illusion of distance. It creates the illusion of opposition. And you get, again, more two-state solution pablum. And I think that's kind of the play. And they'll think that most people forget. They'll sort of forget about it. The anger will subside and they'll move on. And I know that there's efforts, and I'm privy to many of them, to make it so that's not the case.
2: On that, though, what can we do from a media perspective? And I think this is one of the people who are asking, one of the attendees are asking as well, like, when we look at the media today, a lot of it is parroting what the state is saying, what the government is saying, the propaganda that the Israelis are rolling with. But at the same time, if you look at the people who are doing the reporting, a lot of them have ties to the Israeli military or have volunteered in the Israeli military or whatever that is, whether it's The Atlantic or Axios or the New York Times reporters. I know that Writers Against the War on Gaza have also put out a list of some of the New York Times reporters who have ties to the Israeli military.
3: I think people are asking, what can we do to hold Biden officials accountable? What can we do to hold media accountable? So one person is talking about how that the latest report is that Israel can really get a propaganda leg up if they use Islamic extremism. Well, I think we saw that right in the beginning where the atrocity propaganda about the beheaded babies was an attempt to go back into that stereotype of knife-wielding Arabs that cut off people's head in Islamic extremism. And also that every Palestinian is equated with an Islamic extremist. The difference between the war on terror, I would point out, is that after the media, you know, promoted Saddam Hussein as having weapons of mass destruction and involved in the attacks, media actually apologized to their readers, Washington Post and the New York Times public editors, like wrote these long pieces saying, ooh, we should have been more critical of the Bush administration. Nobody to date has done that in US mainstream media. Even though, if you recall, 70 journalism professors called for the New York Times to investigate the rape story and to put out an apology to the U.S. public, because that story had not one shred of credible evidence. But it followed the knife wielding Arabs in its narratives. Right now, big media is under attack. Excuse me, big tech is under attack. The ones that the very infrastructure that we need to keep our online media going and our independent international access to independent international alternative media. If you're talking about no funding for those groups, I think legacy media, and if you look at Bezos' latest rollback of the whole news, of his whole news frame in the Washington Post, or their news agenda, where they're focusing now only on politics, God forbid, and they're just getting rid of all of the most of the other thing, and a lot of their journalists, and their AI strategies are not producing a profit. We're currently in crisis now, and around in various media, and some of my policy friends, I don't do policy, but Victor Picard does policy very well, and his idea is that we need to find public supporting for local and independent media, and I think that he's laid that out in ways that can make it plausible. But I really think that this media should be held accountable. I fantasize that it's just a dream. I would like to see my book, in the hands of a lawyer and in front of the ICJ, and all of your book too, Adam, and your book, Aslan. I think they could use these books to make a case that this condoning, you can't have genocide without incitement to genocide. We know that from genocide studies, and you can't continue it without the justification for genocide. And they need to be held accountable for that.
4: The comparison, the WMD, and the kind of, the feigned mea culpas that we got into, 2008 and 2013 during the anniversaries. This didn't have the thing with WMDs, it was so clearly falsifiable. It was something that was either existed or it didn't. And so much of the propaganda with respect to Gaza, which I describe as having not one major WMD, but dozens of little mini WMDs, whether it's, Ali Hospital, whether it's Al-Shifa Hospital, whether it's in Rajab, whether it's, all these sort of lies, human shields, you name the lies, you name the incitement campaigns. There's not like a single thing you pen something on necessarily that's falsifiable, because they can always, I think a lot about the way you mentioned that the Washington Post debunked the Al-Shifa Hospital Command and Control Center story, because it was obvious horseshit. To their tremendous credit, they I think it was Lovelock and Hill and others debunked it. They didn't put it in the headline, but they more or less said the story's horseshit, because they did this 3D render of a Bond villain lair, and they went in there and there was nothing like that. And then 3 months later, or 2 months later, in February 2024, the New York Times, which invested so much capital into this narrative, tries to put lipstick on a pig and does what I think is the single grossest story of their entire propaganda regime, which is with the headline, How Hamas Uses Hospitals. And it tries to cover the story by saying, actually, we have new mysterious Israeli intelligence that actually shows that there was a tunnel. It didn't actually touch the hospital, but it was like vaguely adjacent. I mean, it was complete horseshit. No one's ever reported on that intelligence since. No one's seen it. It hasn't been independently verified. It's one of the most shameful things I've ever seen written. And it was clearly New York Times doing reputational cover-up.
3: Right.
4: Because I think, unlike the Bush administration's attack on Iran, the lies told about the genocide are so axiomatic to Zionism and its self-mythologizing that it's too big to fail. Mm-hmm. And I don't think you'll get the kind of mea culpas. I don't think that'll happen, because mostly I think the mea culpas around Iraq have become a little bit overblown in terms of, look, Jeffrey Goldberg was the single biggest promoter when he was at the New Yorker magazine of the idea that Saddam had a role in 9/11. And of course, now he runs the most influential middlebrow liberal magazine in the country promoting, right. which has done more than any other publication aside from the New York Times to promote genocide. At every single juncture, they step in and explain, oh, no, the thing you're saying on your phone is not right. It's actually this. It's actually that. And I can't tell you how many, if I have to do another story in the Atlantic about how sad the genocide makes Western Zionists, because they had another one the other day. It's like, how this has damaged Israel. It's like, I don't care. I don't care. I stop writing this article. Stop sniffing your own Zionist. Sorry, forget my language. And it's just, it's incessant. It's nonstop. You would think the biggest victim of the genocide was a UCLA student whose, you know, father works as a heart surgeon. So I think that's kind of one of the, in terms of accountability, that's one of the barriers. Because I'm actually working on an accountability project. I hate to be cryptic, but I don't really want to give details right now. And that's one of the things we find difficult. I think the first step is actually coming up with a very, very baseline accountability for Biden administration officials. And that is, I am working on it. I can talk to you all about that offline. Others are working on that as well with me and others. It's kind of a collective. And that is going to be forthcoming in the next few weeks. And that to me is like a very first step, just to creating a baseline accountability. Like if you claim to be a progressive, and if you claim to use the word genocide, and I don't know if you claim to run for, if you're going to run for president in 2028, you need to make a commitment not to ever work with, validate, or otherwise boost these, you know, 20 people who are clearly involved in genocide. So like, because there's an elite immunity, cycle of elite immunity, Iraq, Vietnam, you name it, right? There's no one's ever held accountable for anything. And the way you stop that is you intervene and say, look, if you're going to try to be this progressive, if you're going to try to own that lane or try to own Gaza, like say you're a Rokana who's kind of trying to make his brand despite the fact that it took 6,000 dead children before he finally came around to calling for a ceasefire, then I think you need to have this bare minimum standard. And I think that's kind of the one thing I would begin to latch onto, because I think people are looking for something actionable. They're looking for something to do. And that, I think, accountability with Biden White House officials and then accountability with media, but finding a way to pin that down. And I would say the one thing that people can do is join the Writers Against the War on Gaza's boycott of the New York Times. New York Times crossed the line into genocide incitement. They're not like baseline shitty imperialist or racist rag. They crossed the line from genocide incitement in terms of Screams Without Words, and also their coverage of Al-Shifa Hospital and their coverage of UNRWA. I don't have time to get into it, but their coverage of UNRWA was completely lurid and tabloid and baseless, and of course happened to be timed with the ICJ announcement in January of 2024. So I would join the Writers Against the War, their call. You know, it's been signed by everyone from Mark Ruffalo to Hannah Einbinder. It's a sort of a popular, join that boycott. Do not subscribe to them. Do not write for them. Do not validate them. Delegitimizing them. And I know it may seem a little bit, I'm not like the biggest fan of boycotts, but I think this one makes a lot of sense and is very logical and very targeted. And I would urge anyone to join that boycott.
3: Yeah. I would just add in terms of the Al-Shifa stuff that even after all of the, everybody knew that there was no Hamas Pentagon underneath Al-Shifa, in November 2023, when they went in and basically really slaughtered and killed the civil defense workers in Gaza. And the media simply repeated that the Israeli military, horrifying propaganda that, oh, we didn't kill one patient. We got 500 terrorists and it was so successful. And they literally reported that verbatim. And that right there seems to be enough, certainly to justify a boycott, but also to me to justify a, prosecution. But anyway, I think that that joining the boycott for the New York Times is a really important step, would be a great important step, and we should really support that.
1: I think the way that they say things verbatim is just what the Israel says, right? They just start everything with, well, Israel says such and such, and it doesn't matter that Israel has lied over and over and over again, that we literally have film evidence, video evidence that Israel lied about something over and over again. And still, Israel and Israeli sources are treated as fact. Like, here's factual information that's given to you. And yet, you know, there was the story of the 15 Palestinian medics that were slaughtered, buried, and buried with their ambulances, right? An absolute cover-up of an atrocious war crime. Mm-hmm. And Israel first comes out and says, oh, well, they were suspicious and they didn't have their lights on. Then video comes out. Mm-hmm. You lied. Like, it's not, there's no misunderstanding. It's not an accident. It's not a mishap. You clearly lied because there's now video of ambulances clearly marked with their lights on. And the thing that was crazy about that story is Palestinians were reporting these medics missing for many, many days. Like, they kept talking, like, these medics have been massacred. They're missing. We can't find them. Zero coverage. Western media. Nobody cares because the sources are Palestinian. And then when UN officials uncover a mass grave with 15 paramedics, suddenly it's a news story. But how does the news story get framed? Well, Israel says, you know, they didn't do it. Or Israel says it was a mishap. And then finally later, when the information comes in that they clearly lied, that's never the language that's applied. They never say Israel lied. And by the way, they don't have a problem saying things like Russia lied or Putin lied, but they do have a problem saying Israel lied. So there's,
4: by the way, I have some examples if you'll indulge me of them saying that about Russia. Because you talk about the institutional discrediting of Israel is impossible. But here's how they reported on Russia's claims of a bio lab in Ukraine after they invaded in 2022 as being self-serving. Quote, theory about US-funded bio labs in Ukraine is unfounded. Russia's unfounded claims of a secret U.S. bioweapons linger on and on. Without providing evidence, the Kremlin presents allegations. Quote, truth is another front in Putin's war. Quote, Russia's echoes of China's alternate reality. So Russia's institutionally discredited. Israel, by definition, no matter how many lies they tell, can never be discredited. It's always Israel says. And then the opposing view is never Human Rights Watch or Doctors Without Borders. It's always Hamas denies the allegation, which is obviously people are going to go, oh, well, they're just terrorists and they're going to lie. Sorry, I just wanted to provide.
1: That's great. Those are exactly the examples I mean, right? Like, what the point is that they don't have a problem using that language. They can use that language and apply it to a state when that state is a U.S. adversary. When it's right. Israel, suddenly, you know, a video casts doubt on Israel's claim.
3: Right.
1: Are you kidding me? The video shows they lied. There's no doubt. So there's that kind of like repeated, you know, Israel says verbatim stuff. But I wanted to go back to the question of accountability. I think there's, and I agree with Adam, you know, I think boycotts, I do support boycotts, but when they are targeted, right? Sometimes you have, you know, boycott everything. And I'm like, if you boycott everything, it's never going to work. So you need to target a boycott, and that way it shows the power that people actually have. And I think the New York Times is the perfect target for a media boycott, because basically our levers of accountability are economic, political, and legal. Like, those are the ways that you can hold anybody accountable. Absolutely, the Biden administration and Biden himself and his officials are war criminals. It's not even a question. It's absurd to think that it's a question. And they should be held legally accountable. At the very least, what we can do as a public is as Adam said exactly, any candidate who attempts to rehabilitate these figures,
3: right,
1: that's automatic disqualification. They are war criminals and should be treated as such by the voting population. And then there's the where, you know, our economic part, that's the boycotts. Don't have subscriptions to something like the New York Times. In fact, not only do that, but support independent journalism.
3: Yeah,
1: independent journalists who are doing great work. There are Substacks that journalists use individually themselves. Support them. Put your money there because that helps them sustain that kind of independent journalism. And it degrades the ability of these mass media conglomerates to do the same thing because they are no longer getting the money to do so. So I think there are different ways that we can, even as individuals, attempt these levers of accountability.
3: Well, I think we also, and what we're doing is when we deconstruct the stories is really important. People need to be able to see through this. So, you know, I'm a big proponent of media literacy, and I actually believe that journalism schools should start teaching the Geneva Conventions, because our media has become so militarized over the year that, you know, you and I can find the rules of war pretty clearly stated, also with a little tiny search, but they apparently seem to be so wrapped up in their propaganda bubble that they really just can't even do that. So, But what I wanted to point out is the both sidesing that you were both talking about, right? Well, Israel said this, but the Gaza Health Ministry said that. And there's never any truth, right? So we don't know. Neither one of those sides were verified to them, to that particular report. But as you point out also, this has been the most documented genocide in the history of genocide, and yet the most contested, which the contested only works because, you know, establishment media keeps repeating this stuff. But I just want to say one. So people like Mehdi Hassan are saying things like, you know, they're using this metaphor. Well, somebody says it's raining outside, and somebody says it's not raining outside. All you have to do is go out and see if it's raining outside, right? But in the media frame, there's never any truth. It's just something we can never know. And part of that obfuscation that we have in it is the use of metaphor. And I just thinking of the New York Times, what came to mind was after Al-Shifa Hospital, this use of the natural disaster to hide Israel's perpetration is that in one report in the lead, in one of the New York Times articles, what came to mind was after Al-Shifa Hospital, this use of the natural disaster to hide Israel's perpetration is that in one report in the lead, in one of the New York Times articles, they used the metaphor

0: bulldozers, you know, on the grounds of the hospital, and those things we know. So it wasn't a tsunami or a hurricane.
1: On the both sides point, it actually goes a step further. It's not, you know, well, Hamas says this and Israel says this. It's the UN concludes Israel is committing genocide. Israel denies this.
0: Right. Right. Right.
1: So, I mean, there are these horrific episodes that happen, and then you'll see headlines that lead with Netanyahu denies claims. You know, it's like, that's not news.
0: Many times without even saying the claim. don't even mention exactly. The claim. Just put the denial in.
1: What happens with that is you have all of this legal analysis from institutions that were literally created to prevent genocide. And what the media is doing, that's why I'm saying it's actually worse. Right. It's much, much worse. Right. Because what they're doing is they're falsely equating legal analysis with political talking points. As mm-hmm. if the United Nations or Amnesty International or Human Rights Watch or B'Tselem or all of these organizations and institutions that are on this side telling you through analysis, through research, this is what we're concluding is right. The same thing as a political denial. Those two things are even. And by doing so, they're actually undermining those institutions. You know, Francesca Albanese has made this point over and over again, and I think it's important to raise it here. Genocide is not a crime that you wait to adjudicate after the fact. The whole point of the whole point of genocide prevention is to prevent it from happening. And so what these media institutions have done is erode the very institutions that were supposed to prevent a genocide from happening. So it is a wildly pernicious system in the way that it's operated vis-a-vis Gaza.
0: Mm-hmm. Right.
2: Thank you all. This is exactly what we wanted. We wanted to have this roundtable conversation. And I guess I'll end with one question to all of you. The work of documentation that you all have been doing, whether it's recording testimony, fact, breaking down the language, revealing the abuse that is at play at newsrooms, it is beyond just having a tangible effect. For me personally, as a journalist, it's almost like a calling. I have to do this work. This is my duty. This is my obligation. This is the narrative battle that is taking place. And I'm curious to hear your thoughts as we end here. Maybe this work might not stop the killing, but we are doing something about it. I'd love to hear your thoughts in closing.
0: I've been doing this work for, gosh, an awful long time. But I find myself not being able to watch or read media these days. It would just make me insane if I didn't write about it. I would lose my mind. I don't know. I know people talk to one another. I don't know where they put it to listen to this nonsense when we live with the horrors that we see on social media. So that's how I do it. And I know that, I mean, I did so much watching, especially the online stuff. I find that the best way to counter the narratives, I found very, very smart people online that were countering the narratives. And I kind of say in my book that social media became this space for media critics. And of course, Oslo, you were the perfect example of the person who was online and became a good media. And Adam, your work has always been terrific. And we find it on internet sites and things like that. But the media, but the people right away when they saw the bombs, the Jabalia refugee camp, and I wrote a lot of those responses. But it took having to really feel and think about the Palestinians that were under the rubble and the children. And I remember. I was somewhere out and I saw there. I'll remember this image for the rest of my life. It was a big bar where one of the bars of one of the apartment buildings, and there were children that you could see their little bodies underneath the rubble.

0: and a hand came out. And the kind of PTSD that I think people like us are susceptible to is something that has to be recognized. And it takes a little while to get over it. I know I've seen a lot and read a lot about editors who download the footage and are looking at this stuff all the time, and it's a terrible psychic blows. But anyway, my outlet is to write about it and try to share it and try to actually tell the truth and give a forum for those people who are telling the truth and smart people who are analyzing it.
1: I think, I mean, I feel similarly in that the last several years have been very, very hard, obviously, for everyone to follow. First and foremost, for Palestinians, not just Palestinians in Gaza, but Palestinians in the West Bank who have been watching these things happen, and Palestinians in the diaspora, right? The imagining watching this happen and feeling so helpless, and then watching the symbols of your identity be, in some cases criminalized. Like, you're not allowed to have a Palestinian flag, or a keffiyeh is villainized. Like, all of these things happening obviously is the most horrific for Palestinians, but anybody witnessing it as witnesses, I think there is a collective trauma and a collective shame, and the fact that we were not able to prevent it from moving forward, and it's still happening. Like, as we are having this conversation, the genocide in Gaza is not over. It is ongoing. The genocide against Palestinians, because it goes beyond Gaza, is not over. It is ongoing. So, as much as it may have been difficult, having this sort of online community really helped. It really helped to feel connected to people who, at a time where everything felt very, very dark and very, very disconnected, having this community of activists who are still here, who are still having these conversations, is actually the thing that keeps you sane. So I agree absolutely with Robin that that is, on a personal note, the way that sort of maintained sanity during this period of time. But I think the fact that, look, the three of us are sitting here, we've written three different books, from different disciplines and different perspectives, focusing on different areas of it, is itself a testament to just how much there is to write about. And we have to document it and archive it. And the other thing I'll say is, we can't rely on a digital archive. Like, you can't rely on, well, I tweeted it, because that can all disappear. So, for instance, like, all the screenshots I have are, I have the screenshots everywhere. I have them backed up, because there will be an archive of what happened. And I think we have to keep documenting and be vigilant about that documentation, because on the flip side of it, and we talked about this earlier, we talked about it with social media and how, Zionist narratives, they're not going to let it go. They're going to try and take it back despite everything that's happened. This is not about recent history. This has been ongoing. If you look at Palestine specifically, you're looking at least a century. If you look at the region as a whole, Orientalism, colonialism, we're talking about centuries. So, undoing that, countering that, is not a let's document it and when it's happening right now. This is an ongoing battle. And what it is a battle over is what kind of world we want to live in. And that, to me, means we keep doing the work, we keep documenting, we keep talking, we keep writing. And I'm just happy to have had the opportunity, especially to be with Adam and Robin, whose work I both respect very much, and to Institute for Palestine Studies for hosting us to do something like this, because these are the conversations we have to keep having.
2: Like you said, I think you used the word duty, and I think that's the right word. I'm a Kantian at heart. I believe we have duties, and that's it. Like what I feel is not really relevant, especially, again, I mean, I don't want to like overemphasize it too much because it can get annoying, but like, my name's Adam Johnson. Like I have, I sort of, I live in the, to use a Marxist term, the imperial core. Like I have an obligation to do something about that and to use that relative privilege to do something. And as I note in my conclusion, it's like the little drummer boy. He just plays the drum for Jesus because, like, what else is he going to do? Like, all I do is media criticism. It's like there's something else I can't do to contribute to the cause, so I'm going to do it. And I'm gonna, and that's a duty that I think is important. And you know, I think it's not going to be the propaganda battle, the counter propaganda battle is not going to be won in 6 months or a year or 5 years or 10 years, because the antecedents of the genocide were built up over decades and well funded and well resourced. And you gotta sometimes fight for a sunrise you may never see, because that's what it means to have politics and to do politics.
0: Right.
2: And it's just a series of duties and obligations. And I don't, because again, I think sometimes people get frustrated and they can get nihilistic, but I think there's always something you can do. There's always a space you can contest in your whatever world you live in. Mm-hmm. And I think that you can't watch what we watched over the last 2.5 years and not be moved to try to do something. And I think that's all one can do.
3: Adam, thank you, Robin. Thank you, Asal. Thank you all for your rigor and honestly for your courage and determination, for this knowledge that you've shared with us today, and for the books that are out there. As a media analyst and student myself, this has been really, really compelling work for me to read. And thank you again also to the Institute for Palestine Studies, to PRISM Reports and Visualizing Palestine for continuing to push the counter battle against the propaganda that's taking place. Thank you all. هيمن علي
4: وارواحنا أبيه. You have been listening to the panel discussion on the topic of how American media sold, censored, and enabled the genocide in Gaza, Palestine. The panelists are Asal Urad, Adam Johnson, Robin Anderson, and Laura Albus is the moderator. Part 2, concluding part, from 31st of July. 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
1: 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Let's continue the program with an interview with Larry Johnson, former CIA analyst and now with Veteran Intelligence Professionals for Sanity, and retired Colonel Larry Wilkinson, who worked with Colin Powell, former head of Chief of Staff of United States, by Danny Haifang, host of the Namesake podcast on the topic of Iran's $30,000 troop bounty and U.S. Navy, from 18th of August.
2: Welcome to the show, everyone. It's Danny Haifang. As you can see, I am joined by former CIA analyst Larry Johnson and former Chief of Staff Colonel Lawrence Wilkerson. And now we go over the latest developments here. First, we begin with Iran has given the United States just a couple of weeks now to meet its demands, or it is going to shift to an offensive posture and launch a timely and precise military attack. This is according to Iranian officials. They are demanding that they go back to the United States, does to the MOU demands. Now, Iran has also placed a $30,000 bounty on U.S. soldiers, according to Tehran's army chief. Iranians who kill or capture troops, U.S. troops, will be awarded this amount. This comes as the Wall Street Journal reports that Iran has devised its plan for this offensive, which includes accelerated missile production and cutting the seven main undersea internet cables in the Persian Gulf, as well as potential ground incursions. Now, the news keeps getting worse and worse for the U.S. Navy, with another U.S. warship suffering major problems. This time, the destroyer USS Benfold suffered a generator failure on July 24th, leaving the crew in the South China Sea for 4 days without power in the blistering heat. Now, the USS George Washington, another aircraft carrier, is supposed to replace the USS Lincoln in the coming days, but sailors on this ship are also reporting deplorable conditions, including images being sent to families such as these with the food, as well as huge plumbing issues with toilets and other very necessary amenities being malfunctioning. So here is Donald Trump. He says there are no talks right now going on between the U.S. and Iran, and that the blockade remains in full force despite the fact that the MOU has expired and war could very well be on the way because of it. So how are we begin with you, Larry? Your reaction, especially to this news of a bounty on U.S. troops now and the fact that this MOU has expired and Iran appears ready to go on the offensive in order to meet these demands. What do you make of this?
3: I don't think much of their threat to go on the offensive. They said in weeks. How many weeks? 2 weeks? 3 weeks? 5 weeks? 8 weeks? You know, when you leave it very vague like that, I don't take that as a serious threat. If they say by the end of next week, do this or else, all right, that's a serious deadline. So what they've offered is a very squishy deadline. But, you know, Iran's sitting in the catbird seat right now. They are not isolated as Washington, D.C., and particularly Scott Bessent are wont to believe. I put up an article last night at sonar21.com that it goes into this in pretty great detail, why Bessent's, you know, he's already announced that he's launched Operation Economic Fury. And then he's now going to launch Operation Really, Really Economic Fury. Or
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3: A bigger economic fury, something like that. The problem with that is he's operating from a set of assumptions that A, Iran has no alternative but to use the U.S. dollar. Two, Iran is completely blocked in. Their only access to the outside world is through the Strait of Hormuz, and the United States has this massive blockade in place. Well, the facts are otherwise. Unlike 2015, when Iran was effectively surrounded, including Russia and China, it signed on to the JCPOA sanctions. Now those don't exist. The JCPOA sanctions are still in place, but Russia and China told the United States to go and the United Nations to go pound sand, that they weren't going to abide by them. They've opened up significant trade relations. In fact, it was within weeks of the JCPOA being walked away from by Donald Trump, Russia and China moved quickly to establish and begin joint military exercises with Iran. The planning for those exercises started, I believe, in July of 2018. Trump had walked away in May of 2018 from the JCPOA. So you already had the beginnings of military cooperation between Iran, China, and Russia. That cooperation has expanded significantly to economic cooperation, as well as provision of military equipment, essential military equipment, as well as intelligence to Iran during the war with the United States. So far from being isolated, Iran has now got more open borders and more trade opportunities today than it had 10 years ago, because it can go north through the Caspian Sea, west through Tajikistan, over the east, the new sort of new Silk Highway, and then through across the border with Pakistan. Pakistan has opened 6 land routes into Iran. Now, all this comes up against the United States said, oh, we're going to have this blockade. We got a wall of steel. Well, the entire U.S. military is in a state of near disaster. We have seen it now. It's not just the reports that the Abraham Lincoln is short of food and that sailors were trying to commit suicide. It's across the Navy. I've spoken with the mothers of 2 sailors and 1 Marine, a mother whose son served on the Tripoli, another mother whose son just came off the submarine. I didn't get the submarine's name, and the mother of a Marine off the Boxer. All told the same damn story. Their kids came home losing between 10 and 30 pounds apiece. Their kids had terrible food, no mail. The support system sucked. Didn't matter whether you were on, something like the Tripoli, a destroyer, or the Boxer, which is a Marine amphibious ship, or a submarine. And we all know it applies as well to the USS Abraham Lincoln. That what happened is some moron or group of morons at the Department of War back in the day when it was called Department of Defense said, you know what? We got these 4 fast combat supply ships. We could save $30 million per ship if we just get rid of 2 of them. Oh, great idea, guys, because those 4 ships supply basically all the ammunition and the food and the hygiene products that the ships need. And you got to have the fast combat ships to keep up with the aircraft carriers and destroyers, etc. Yeah, so they got rid of those. So they cut the force in half. And then we got the warehouses where they stored all this stuff that they were going to deliver. It got blown up in Bahrain and United Arab Emirates. Whoops. So now they're short across the board, and yet they're expected to go out and conduct intercept operations at a time when you got sailors lining up to commit suicide. And oh, by the way, forgot to mention, before that Tripoli deployed, they decided they don't need any chaplains on board. Let's pull them off. So in other words, Donald Trump and Pete Hegseth have created a tremendous shit show.
2: Yeah, Colonel Wilkerson, to you, you know, there were reports earlier this week that the USS Lincoln's problems in particular are tied to the fact that the U.S. also lost its supply and logistics centers because of Iranian strikes in Bahrain. Now they've been shifted all the way to Diego Garcia, which has led to part of the problems that Larry has mentioned, but certainly can't contribute to all of it. But your thoughts on this and this Iranian bounty? It seems like that it reflects two differing directions on where this war is headed and where the U.S. and Iran are in this war. Your thoughts?
5: You want to hear some differing directions? This morning about 4 a.m., and I did a little checking. I think it's valid. I got this video of Pete Hegseth, Secretary of War, Defense, whatever, charlatan par excellence, giving a talk. And it was typical Hegseth in terms of exaggeration, propaganda, lies, and so forth. But I listened to it a second time, and I wrote down the main points. And as he went through his remarks, he was describing, allegedly, and he said he was describing, Iran and the condition of Iran post this massive, massive strike campaign that the United States has been executing. First of all, he said, Iran's ballistic missile capacity was destroyed. Then he said, furthermore, its ability in its industrial base, such as it is, to build more ballistic missiles is completely destroyed. Third, its entire industrial base for making anything, from drones to missiles to missile carriages to warheads to whatever, is gone. We destroyed it, totally destroyed. Then he talked about the usual things. The Navy is totally destroyed. The Air Force is totally destroyed. The leadership's morale is on the bottom. They cannot fight much longer. They are defeated. I left out quite a few things he said, but they were all in that cast. And I listened to it again, and I looked at my notes. I said, my God, this is the most bizarre psychological warfare campaign I have ever witnessed out of the mouth, certainly, of a SecDef, SecWar, whatever the hell we want to call him, charlatan. What he was doing was describing to a T, as Larry just very graphically illustrated much of, the state of the United States military across the board. And, of course, the state of the conflict across the board. That's what he was doing. So I had to listen to it again. And then I remarked to myself, my God, this man is telling the truth, but he's telling the truth about us rather than about Iran. This is the most warped psychological warfare campaign ingredient I have ever witnessed. Has he gone mad? But that's what I heard. And you could not list a more cogent major issue list of items describing another country involved in a war that better fit the big country involved in the war, indeed the country that started the war, the United States of America. So my question was, what gives, Petey? What gives? But I agree with everything Larry said, plus.
2: Yeah, and Larry, you know, you mentioned Scott Bessent talking about how essentially the U.S. is making Iran's economy scream. Well, Iran, you know, $30,000 is a very large amount when we're considering this bounty that the Iranian military has just put out there. It's a big amount when it is converted into Iranian rials. So talk about your reactions to this bounty that was announced, and what is it, do you think, it says about this war? Because right now it seems like the United States that is hesitating, you know, in terms of restarting any attacks. You just have Trump with a similar antics, talking about how the Strait of Hormuz is U.S. territory and all of this, but no real concerted action right now. It almost feels like there's a pause that has been pressed, a pause button that's been pressed. So your thoughts?
3: Well, I think it's just, I think it's a little bit of a ham-handed psychological operation. A, you don't have any U.S. troops on the ground. The odds of putting U.S. troops on the ground, I would say, are slim and none. For no other reason, just the logistical obstacles of doing it. I'm not saying that they wouldn't potentially seriously entertain trying to do it, but just overcome the logistical obstacles, such as, are you going to deliver them via parachute, or are they going to be on an aircraft of some form that lands on the ground and they jump off? Or because it's clearly not going to be an amphibious operation because we can't get our damn ships into the Strait of Hormuz. So, offering a $30,000 bounty for something that's not out there, it's at this point, it's like offering a $30,000 bounty for a picture of the Loch Ness Monster, okay? It's because it's fictional. But I think it's part of their psychological operation against the United States. Because what Iran, I don't think Iran necessarily set out to do this. I don't think they may have believed that they would accomplish this. And that this I'm talking about is the depletion of critical U.S. weapons systems. Now, following up on the wisdom of Ambrose Bierce, a Civil War soldier, veteran, and then later a journalist, known for his being somewhat of a misanthrope. He described war as God's way of teaching Americans geography, or at least he's credited with saying that. It's not clear if he did. Well, it's turned out that this war has taught me a lot of other things going beyond geography. And one of those is that 80%, I take that back, I've got to be precise, 78% of the Pentagon weapons systems, the critical systems like Tomahawks, JASMs, et cetera, rely upon rare earth minerals, five types of rare earth minerals, or four minerals and tungsten being the fifth, that are controlled by China. Gallium is a particular one. In other words, if we want to produce weapons to stock our military, both Army, Navy, Marines, Air Force, with weapon systems that can be used in combat, we got to go begging to the Chinese, and the Chinese have figured this out. Wait, we're selling them rare earths that they're going to then turn into weapons they're going to use against us? We're going to stop that. We're not that stupid. And so China stopped it. Here's the United States completely stymied with, the Congress just appropriated several billion dollars to Lockheed Martin. Hey, you got a bill. We need something for 14,000 of those PAC-3 missiles as soon as possible. Guys, don't hold your breath, because it's going to be years before they get that. Not months, certainly not weeks. So, here you have the United States exposed as a military weakling. And from Iran's standpoint, I think part of their strategy, maybe not stated in public, but is to continue to stress and attrit U.S. capabilities. Because I tell you what, the longer those ships are deployed out there, the more combat ineffective they become. They don't become better. They degrade. It becomes worse. And the problem of the logistics supply, they haven't fixed it because they're in denial. You got Hegseth saying the families that say this are liars, that they're peddling fake news, as does Donald Trump. He says, hell, they need to stay longer.
2: Yeah.
3: God almighty. We've never had such a chorus of jackasses in charge in this country in my memory.
5: And Danny, the visit to Lincoln and the appearance on her flight deck by Admiral Bradley Cooper will go down with George Bush's mission accomplished on his carrier. Only in the Navy, it will be judged as even more nefarious, because He just went out there, landed on the carrier, did a couple of tours of this and that, and came up and said everything was great, defying everything Larry just said, all of which is true, all of which is valid. I'm hearing from parents too. And this is unconscionable in this particular instance. This is a 4-star Navy admiral in charge of the entire Central Command. And he is, first of all, in Israel's back pocket. All you have to do is check out the many times he has been there, the many times he's done the tour, the many times he's gone over to Foundation for Defense of Democracy or to some other Israel affiliate in Washington, the many promises he's made to the Israeli military, to know that, like Tony Blinken, who is Bibi Netanyahu's alter ego assistant secretary of state, Bradley Cooper is his in charge of the North Arabian Sea, the Gulf of Oman, and the Strait of Hormuz Navy admiral. Only he's not in charge of any of that. Unconscionable appearance, and I mark my words, it will go down with George Bush's appearance.
2: Yeah, well, certainly, when it comes to the U.S. Navy, it is quite something that Cooper, who has been also rumored to have been conniving with Israel for another possible strike, is also the face of this naval disaster. But
5: and Danny, it's two in a row. It's two in a row because the gorilla before him was also of the same stripe. So that's how much of a lock Israel has on our appointment of command of that combatant command.
2: Yeah, Larry, the Washington Post is now characterizing this as a quagmire. Do you agree with this? And what do you make of this whole notion that Trump is actually bragging about no negotiations? Because as you said, the longer this blockade goes on, the worse the situation gets for the U.S. Navy. It does seem like something that will have to be addressed eventually, right? Or maybe not, right? Your thoughts?
3: Well, Trump bragging about it reminds me of the guy that lost the Boston Marathon race, finished last, bragging about his last place finish. Not something to be real proud of, but I guess you could say, oh, I'm proud I finished. It may have taken 2 days. What we see with Donald Trump, someone completely divorced from reality, completely enabled by sycophants who, refuse to tell him the truth, or if they do tell him the truth, he refuses to listen and punishes those that do, that have the audacity to tell him the truth. You know, look, this, what we've talked about the Navy, but we're looking at this problem. Let's call it the mental health problem of the U.S. military, goes across all branches. Last November, one of my buddies, a recently retired officer, a West Point grad, he's actually the president of his West Point class, so not exactly some low life complainer. He sent me a copy of the letter that Dan Driscoll issued last November to all commands, all officers, and NCOs. And it said very simply, you are hereby ordered to and have daily contact with your soldiers. Make sure you speak to everyone to ensure that they're okay. Huh? You got to talk. You're telling me that the situation is so bad within the Army that they may want to make sure that the officers are talking to their troops so they don't kill themselves, which is exactly what the letter was for. This means you've got a crisis. And that, to my knowledge, that order has not been rescinded. Cyber Command up in Fort Meade, Maryland. Apparently 5 suicides. I don't remember if it was May or June, but that created some discomfort and alarm. And then the officer I mentioned from the former the West Point grad, as president of his class, when classmates die, and we're not talking you know, he's not an old guy like Colonel Wilkerson and me. He's really the age of my son, in his 40s. He's got to figure out, do you list guys that commit suicide, do you list them as combat casualties or something else? And he's saying he's having to deal with an uncomfortable number of those kinds of issues and dealing with distraught families on top of it. So, you know, we're not looking here at just one isolated, oh, it's the aircraft carrier, it's screwed up. That's just, no, it's Abraham Lincoln. It's the Tripoli. It's the Boxer. It's the, what was the other one? The Bandarov, the one that went 4 days without air conditioning and working toilets. And then the submarines. And it's across the services. And when you get a problem like that, you know, the old saying, news like that doesn't get better with age, you deal with it. But that's not what we have going on here. We have denial. Trump denies it. Hegseth denies it. Everything's great. It couldn't be better. Brad Cooper denies it. And man, they keep denying that, and it will bite them in the ass. And, you know, whether it's a failure on deck of one of the carriers where, you know, planes are crashing because of crews are either so tired or so unfocused, or but it's going to lead to some losses, and completely avoidable, but it's just this complete failure of leadership that we're seeing right now.
2: Well, Colonel Wilkerson, I wanted your comments on the regional situation now, because earlier, you know, this week, the beginning of this week, Trump actually threatened to bomb Oman because he's unhappy with the country's negotiations and deal, although there is no official deal right now between the two countries on the Strait of Hormuz. Also, today, the UAE is saying that their sirens are up. There are reports that it could be Yemen or it could be Iran firing missiles at the UAE after this MOU has expired. And of course, as the continued aggression of Saudi Arabia brings more and more consequences to the Saudi regime. So your thoughts on this, Colonel Wilkerson, the regional situation and how it's all spilling over now that the Iran war is, I guess, the come to Jesus awareness moment of the Washington Post turning into a quagmire.
5: Well, if you look at the operational level, tactical level up to the operational level, what Iran has succeeded in doing very clearly is they've got a two-front campaign going with essentially the principal character, if you will, I won't even call them a country anymore, in the middle being Saudi Arabia. You've got Al-Ansar, the Houthis on one side and the Red Sea, and then you've got Iran very formidably on the other side. And increasingly, you've got Iraq and people in Iraq who don't particularly care for the South either and are helping. And you've got some real disturbances going on in Kurdistan, so-called Kurdistan in northern Iraq. And you've got a situation over in Syria, which looks like is developing really kind of weirdly. I won't pretend that I understand all the components of it, but you have Russia being amenable to having a different kind of presence on the coast of the Mediterranean there, both for their airfield and their port facility, and apparently having made a deal with Jelani to that effect. While at the same time, Jelani is talking with Netanyahu, and I'm quite confident Jelani is not taken in by Netanyahu, and that most of this is just gaining time or trying to gain a little bit of insight into what's planned. And then on top of all that, you've got Erdogan looking down on all with some violence aforethought, particularly the Kurds, who seem to be not so much in Kurdistan, where the deal seems to be holding. But you also have attacks on Barzani there, which are coming from whom? Are they coming from Iran? Iran has said, no, not coming from Iran. So whom are they coming from? Are they us playing, again, the duplicitous game with the Kurds in northern Iran or northern Iraq? Who knows? But there are a lot of characters playing in the region right now, none of whom seem to have a coherent game plan, and all of whom seem motivated principally, and I include Turkey in this, Israel and what they see Israel doing and what Israel might possibly do in the future. And so anything that's happening there, even in terms of this new entente that's been formed in Saudi, with Saudi Arabia at the center of it, is mostly directed against Israel and will be seen to be that way if it ever comes to any kind of hot combat or real pressure put on anybody. So, and then you've got Jared Kushner going and essentially listening to Bibi and having Bibi essentially tell him that he's not going to adhere to any of the things Kushner is sort of pro forma telling him are the agreements that have been made with regard to disarming Hamas, with regard to what Bibi is doing, which is continuing to kill the Palestinians every single day, almost every hour, even those in Gaza, but certainly those in the West Bank, and certainly those north of Jerusalem. And Bibi not doing anything about it and calling Trump at night and telling him, now I'm telling Jared this, and I'm telling my audience this so that it gets into the press, both your press and my press, but I'm going to back off of it just as soon as I'm reelected. But I have to say these things, including I'm killing people now in Lebanon who aren't Hezbollah. They are Lebanese citizens I'm killing, and I'm moving my lines ever so smartly northward. I'm doing all this because I can't stop and expect to be elected, but I'll stop it just as soon as I'm reelected. I guarantee you that, Mr. President. And if Trump believes that, he's dumber than I think he is. So we have some real ingredients brewing in the region that could make this an even more serious and more widespread conflict than what it pretends to be right now. And it's bad enough right now.
2: Yeah, Larry, your thoughts on the regional situation. You know, Donald Trump also weighed in on the so-called Mecca Defense Pact, saying he's very happy to see it, that they have recently and finally signed the Mecca Joint Defense Agreement. Shows the Middle East is coming together, how countries will be able to defend themselves in a more meaningful way. Congratulations to the great leadership of the three nations mentioned. It's a big, bold, and important first step. Wow. What does he mean, important first step? But your thoughts on the regional situation there?
3: I think that that agreement, I call it the Me Too Agreement, you know, Middle East Treaty Organization, M-E-T-O. It's about as useless as tits on a boar hog at this point. Because, you know, number one, who are they going to defend against? Now, they've already issued a joint declaration that an attack on one is an attack on all. Allah sounds a lot like the Article 5 of NATO treaty. Yet Yemen's been attacking the Saudis on almost a daily basis now for 2-3 weeks. And Pakistan and Turkey have not lifted a finger to say, oh yeah, we're gonna go take on those Houthis. So again, it begs the question, who are they gonna defend against? Then you get the issue of interoperability. Turkey's largely a US-based technology foundation for its military, as is Saudi Arabia. Pakistan's largely a Chinese-based system. So integrating those two should be quite interesting. And then apart from the language issues of getting them to work together, you know, just getting, figure out what kind of communication systems are they going to operate with. So it gets into, if they're talking about conducting joint exercises. Well, you know, in my experience, the earliest you could ever conduct a joint exercise is 12 months after you make the decision to do it, simply because of the planning that's involved in getting those and pulling those off. And usually it's more like 18 months. So unless they started planning this several months ago, you start the clock running a couple of weeks back, you know, we're looking next year at the earliest, maybe next a year from November, before they could actually conduct a joint military exercise. So I don't know what they do in the meantime. So yeah, this whole, and the fact that Trump came out and endorsed it, I find pretty, you know, potentially disturbing, because if Trump thinks this is a good idea, there's got to be something wrong with it. Or there's some other nefarious purpose afoot here. But again, this gets back to, suggesting that the Turks, the Pakistanis, and the Saudis, or at least the Turks and Pakistanis, are in ability to project military force outside of their country. And I would argue, not really. Turkey could do it in neighboring Syria. But beyond that, having airlift capability to move a significant number of troops, they don't have that. So it just there are some logistical limitations that are naturally imposed on the process. And then it gets back to their experience. What are they capable of doing? We've already seen that the Saudis are incapable of defending themselves against the Houthis. And even though Pakistan reportedly has deployed some troops with air defense systems into one of the Saudi air bases, they don't appear to have been very effective in stopping Houthi attacks on Saudi oil infrastructure.
2: Yeah. Yeah. Well, your thoughts, Colonel Wilkerson, especially on the idea that the United States, it seems like Donald Trump and the United States right now, there are reports that the Defense Department is considering scaling back its U.S. Military presence, especially with all the decisions that need to be made about whether these bases are rebuilt.
5: You I know.
2: but then you have these antics like threatening to bomb Oman, which seem to be incredibly counterproductive, even looking at this from a U.S. empire perspective, given that Oman is the other side of the Strait of Hormuz that you would think the United States would want to curry favor with. Well, threatening to bomb Oman certainly won't do that. And that's the second time during this war that he's done this. Your thoughts on that?
5: Well, let me just say this about the Entente. I agree with Larry. I'll make a wager. I know I don't have much life left, but in my lifetime, this Entente will move against no one in unison. No one. The only exception, if it were ever to present itself in a massive sort of way that they could get away with without taking too many casualties, would be taking action against Israel. For all the reasons that Larry mentioned and more, I don't think that'll ever happen either. As far as Donald Trump goes and what he's trying to describe now, much like Hegseth was doing in that bizarre talk that I referred to earlier, what Donald Trump is trying to do is the same way that he has done many other things, but none as egregious as this, is to shape reality through his rhetoric. And he uses all manner of rhetoric, both pro and con and angry and peaceful and you name it, in order to try and shape what is happening. He's going to fail. He's going to fail objectively because the facts on the ground are going to so defy what he's saying, which is why you see his poll ratings dropping like rocks. I mean, I saw a Pew the other day that put his approval rating at 26%. I don't think you'll find it above 30% anywhere in any poll that's been done in the last week or so. It's tubing. It's falling apart for him. And it's falling apart to a certain extent, not quite with the alacrity and speed for Trump, but for the Republican Party as well. And the midterms are how many days away? So a lot of this rhetoric is for domestic consumption, but it's not going to work, I don't think. And I mean, that means we're in for some sort of really rude surprise, I think, with regard to the midterms, if they develop the way that I right now think they're going to develop. But this is just a farce, what's happening right now. The lies that are being told by all the principal. Look at what Bessent is talking about. Bessent is lying through his teeth. Look at the bond market. Look at Japan and the strength of the yen. Look at what's happening to those people who for years have told me, we know we're going away demographically. We know we have problems, but our post office accounts are really flush and we're doing fine. We're living good. We're living good. The high school closed, the junior high closed. Don't have any kids in the street anymore, but me and grandma are living good. Me and mama are living good. They aren't living good now. The yen is collapsing. This whole scene is partly, if not largely, our creation. that would have happened anyway with this inexorable movement from the east and such, but it didn't happen have to happen so precipitously. An Asia scholar recently wrote, and these were his exact words, "The dogs barked and there was Ukraine. The dogs barked and there was Japan. Look at where Ukraine is right now. Look at where Japan is right now. And who taught the dogs to bark? I know who taught the dogs to bark. I didn't need him to tell me the United States of America, because we did all this. And we're doing it even more intensely now that we realize we don't have anything left but the Western Hemisphere. And I'm not even sure we have that. You know, they started with Venezuela. They're going to move on Cuba. They're going to move on Denmark, maybe some other places that are localized. But in essence, we couldn't lick a flea in our own hemisphere if it really wanted to object and join forces with some of the other fleas. So we are going to retrench. That's what we're saying right now. Listen to Colby. Listen to the other people who are speaking in the voice of and for the Pentagon. We are going to retrench, and we're going to retrench because we are being licked from Ukraine to Japan. And our allies know it. And they're in a quandary right now, particularly South Korea and Japan. And if I'm throwing people in here who really count, the Indonesians also. One of the biggest nations in the world, 300 million people almost, fast country, good Navy, really worried right now about where the Pacific theater is headed. And it's all because of us. We're screwing up from one end of the world to the other. You can't make this stuff up.
2: Well, Larry, this is what Donald Trump is doing in his time, not addressing anything that Colonel Wilkerson just said, but talking about how the Strait of Hormuz is now a new U.S. territory. And now, Larry, I want to ask you, what is the point of these kind of social media propaganda messaging, if we can even call it propaganda, since the effectiveness is very much in question? But Nevertheless, Donald Trump does this almost, you know, and the timing seems pretty impeccable. Usually it's in a time of a pretty grave problem, crisis, this one being, I guess, the expiration of the MOU. Not much going on with the war. U.S. Navy, as you outlined, not doing too well. Why does Donald Trump, though, make these kind of comments? They seem so far afield.
3: Well, he thinks all he has to do is gaslight the American public and they'll believe it. And surprisingly, a number do.
5: Yeah.
3: I mean, that's what's sort of shocking. But he is, and I don't know if he really believes it himself. If he does, he's engaged with confabulation, you know, saying something completely false and believing it's true. Because, you know, you follow the logic of it. Well, if we control the Strait of Hormuz, why isn't all of the commodities, not just oil, but liquid natural gas, urea, sulfur, helium, why isn't all that starting to flow out? Well, it's not flowing out because we don't control the Strait of Hormuz. And because the United States has basically instituted a blockade, I think to some degree, Iran is allowing that to be used as an excuse to keep some of the other economic assets bottled up inside this the strait, inside the Persian Gulf, in order to put more pressure on the global economy. Now, that pressure is growing. And we saw with, like, even the stock market today in the United States is down. Why? Because of the rising yields on the U.S. bonds and the rising price of oil / gasoline, diesel, aviation fuel. The one thing that is now starting to hit, because up until, say, about a week, 2 weeks ago, most countries and, you know, major countries were able to mitigate the loss of oil that was coming out of the Persian Gulf by drawing on their own strategic reserves. Those reserves are now basically empty. There's no more, you know, if their Mother Hubbard go into the cupboard is bare. So now the actual effect of the shortage of 20% of the 20 to 25% of the world's supply of oil is now starting to hit the markets, just starting. And that is going to lead to a spiraling of prices. You're already seeing it in Europe with diesel. Diesel's gone up dramatically. But so this is global. This is not an isolated to one geographic region. This is now a global phenomena, and it doesn't matter how much processing various refineries want to do. They simply do not have enough supply of the oil that was coming out of the Persian Gulf that's now no longer there. And it's just that simple. And I wrote about Bessin as well with his delusional nonsense that all Strait of Hormuz isn't important because we're just going to build pipelines, go right around it. You know, liquid natural gas doesn't travel through a pipeline. Urea and sulfur does not travel through a pipeline. Helium does not travel through a pipeline. Yet all of those, you know, when you're looking at urea and sulfur, that accounts for 30 to 35% of the global supply. LNG, 25% of the global supply. Helium, 40% of the global supply. If you're telling me that you're taking that quantity of things, essential items, out of the global supply and the economies are still going to work well, you are mistaken.
5: And just to amplify that, Danny, the programs that we work with as state, like the World Food Program and others who provide to the Global South principally, but elsewhere too, food in emergencies, are now estimating that it ain't going to be 50 million people that are on the minimum rations and starving to death. It's probably going to be 60 to 70 million people. And all of what Larry just said is a big byproduct, or not a byproduct, but a big instigator of this. Now estimating that it ain't going to be 50 million people that are on the minimum rations and starving to death. It's probably going to be 60 to 70 million people. And all of what Larry just said is a big byproduct, or not a byproduct, but a big instigator of this massive starvation.

0: components and other things to help it resupply militarily. But China, as it was reported on across the Western mainstream media, has also intensified its ice silk road through the Arctic Sea alongside with Russia to essentially create another key trade route that bypasses U.S. Influence altogether. So what do you make of the state of the U.S. empire as a whole, Colonel Wilkerson, now that the Iran war is in this very curious place? And as you said, the United States militarily has had its butt kicked essentially from Ukraine to Iran. Your thoughts?
1: Well, Putin is allowing this to be billed that way by the Chinese, but this is really a Russian initiative. Russia's been working on it for some time. The 53% of the soon to be, if not already, navigable Arctic, the so-called Northwest Passage that runs in the South Route, runs along the coast of Russia. 53% of that is along the coast of Russia, as I just said. China was invited in by Russia because China had been pressing ever since they became an observer at the Arctic Council. They've been pressing for more presence in the Arctic. And of course, we compelled Russia, China to come closer and closer and closer. So now China is naming this their Maritime Silk Road, the first one. It's actually going to go by water rather than by land, which is an exception for China because one of the things they were trying to do and are doing in large part is to get commerce off the dominated by the empire realm, the oceans, U.S. territory, and get it on the land, Chinese territory. But this is an interesting development because we've been up there for the last 5 years, 6 years, if you count the submarine patrols and such, trying to assess what's happening, trying to figure out how serious they are. And we have determined that they are deadly serious and will probably be in consonance with the water becoming navigable by almost any type of commercial ship very shortly, if not already, at least a good portion of it. That we are way behind the power curve. About all we have is an occasional broken down icebreaker or borrowed icebreaker from Finland or from Norway. And that's not much. And submarines. We're way behind the power curve on this and we don't like it. And so look for another conflict arena developing quickly between us and Russia, China. And it'll be along this Maritime Silk Road. All to say that this inexorable power I keep talking about is moving, moving, moving. And it's benign inexorable power for the most part. China does not push bombs, bullets, bayonets, and sanctions out in front of its BRIs or alongside the flanks of its BRIs. What it pushes is many trillions of dollars in development and aid and assistance. And people like it. People are more or less receptive to this kind of development. There are some problems on the flanks at times. There are problems in South America and elsewhere when China is a little bit too out front about it. But basically, they're succeeding. And we don't like this at all. And what we should be doing is developing a whole panoply of diplomatic maneuvers to accommodate this, to assist it where it is truly beneficial, especially to people who wouldn't have anything if it weren't for that, and to maybe be diplomatically antagonistic about where areas where we think it impinges on our real security interests. But basically, cooperative and collaborative, not challenging it, not falling back, as it were, into our own redoubt and telling the world to go to hell while we beat up on people like Cuba and Venezuela and so forth. That's not the way to deal with it, but that's the way Donald Trump has chosen to deal with it.
0: Yeah, well, I'll pull this up. I don't know if you all saw this report. Of course, this is a Chinese, you know, a South China Morning Post, but it is a Chinese study. Nearly 200 country studies shows that China's Belt and Road Initiative cuts debt and corruption in countries that engage with it. Data analysis spanning more than 20 years across 197 countries and regions challenge the debt trap diplomacy narrative. So in this study, it was found that a significant portion of debt actually in these countries is cut when they do invest in Chinese infrastructure. And here you see some of those graphs in the study. But Larry, your thoughts on this and the state of the U.S. empire, you know, same question to you now that the world is in the situation that it's in regarding these wars.

0: It didn't just start with Trump, but what Trump has been doing with Bessent and others, that every effort to, quote, save or strengthen the American empire backfires and has the exact opposite effect. The imposition of sanctions on Russia following the start of the special military operation when they invaded Ukraine back in February 2022 has inspired Russia and China to accelerate their development of alternative financial systems. And as a result of that development and the creation, they've actually created the infrastructure. China stops buying US bonds. It's getting rid of US bonds. It's buying gold. Gold now has surpassed the US dollar as a reserve currency in terms of more people have bought and invested in gold from foreign governments than they're investing in US dollars. So, what the United States has done is basically created a demand for not just one or two countries, for 100 countries to want to build up their economic relations with China and be and operate outside the realm of the petrodollar. And so these counterproductive policies, and we just saw it yesterday with Trump and vis-a-vis Oman. Instead of talking to Oman as a friend, Trump threatens to bomb them. I mean, for Christ's sake, this is how you conduct your public diplomacy by threatening to blow people up. And then what they're supposed to sit back and say, oh, we're sorry. We shouldn't have thought about that or done that. Give me a break. So this is the United States is busy shooting itself in every possible appendage it has, including the crotch.
1: That's next.
2: Colonel Wilkerson, your thoughts now on the Ukraine front. Any updates you have there? There has been very little activity from the Trump administration publicly on addressing anything that's going on there. Just more reports on Russia striking Ukraine, and of course, the much hyped Ukraine sending more and more drones into Russian territory.
1: Well, I think it's basically over. Just we're waiting for the fat lady to sing, and the fat lady's married to Zelensky. So something's got to break here sooner or later. I just hope it doesn't break adversely and with respect to an actual attack on NATO, either facilities in a NATO country or maybe even more pinpoint strikes and devastating strikes on NATO facilities inside Ukraine. As you were talking, I was thinking about the other aspect of this. We're looking at, as that Asia scholar was portending, we're looking at the policies begun in my administration, but only in the sense that they were kicked in the butt by 9/11, just as Bibi has been kicked in the butt by October 7th. We don't have a really good investigation there yet. They were started by Bill Clinton, and they progressed through every single president since, with a minimal hiatus with Barack Obama as he tried to toy with some of the things he could have done to stop some of the initiatives, but he didn't. And then given a real kick in the butt, especially with regard to Europe, by a wink and blink and a nod, and their president, Barack Obama, or Joe Biden. We are paying the consequences for what Clinton started. We kicked in the butt big time in the George W. Bush administration, and everyone's been doing ever since, with Biden even having a Secretary of State who could have been Netanyahu's Secretary of State just as easily, probably was in de facto, and a National Security Advisor who went right along with that. So we have built this crisis everywhere. It is growing to gargantuan proportions now, all on our own. Major help. I can't even begin to emphasize how much major help came from CIA, SIS, as it used to be called, MI6 now, and Mossad. Major help, sometimes even out of the realm of presidential approval help. Still going on, still happening today, as the intelligence services with their billions of dollars of assets and their absolute, almost sacrosanct operating environment in terms of their own leaderships, oftentimes doing things their leadership doesn't know anything about, we are building more. And it's not going to be conducive to our future at all. And no one's doing anything to stop it, as Larry pointed out. It's just rolling on like a juggernaut.
2: Well, Larry, your final words, Colonel Wilkerson, because I know you do have to head out, so you can certainly do that. And Larry, you can offer your final words here.
0: Yeah, no, it's. I think what's going to unfold in the coming weeks is going to be an economic crisis, which is going to further limit, put constraints on what Donald Trump can actually do on the foreign policy front. He's gonna be so busy trying to put out domestic fires, he's not going to have time to think about the foreign policy dimensions.
1: I agree with that 100%. I don't think he can think about the domestic situation now other than, God, what do I do?
0: Yeah,
2: certainly we are heading toward a crisis. And we didn't even get into the fact that there's this curious development that I'm not too knowledgeable of, but the reports are that U.S. diesel cracked, the gap between diesel and crude oil has just hit a record $102.20 for the first time in history, meaning that prices are likely to go up in great numbers, especially with regard to food, which was something I think something already happening and something that I think both of you have talked about on this program too. So
1: one of the things we need is we need a steel mesh net trap on all exit routes for Scott Bessent.
0: Yeah.
1: That summer guy's going to be running in.
2: Yeah, Soros' is the guy there. Well, gentlemen, it was great to be with both of you. Take care.
0: Thanks, Danny. Later.
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0: 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Let's continue the program with a Planting Medicine show originally broadcast on KPFA station in Berkeley on Tuesday's afternoon, discussing relationship and working with medicinal properties of plants. In today's show, co-host Emiliano Lemus is in conversation with Madison Murphy Barney on the topic of her book entitled Our Ancestors Want Us to Be Mushrooms. This show is a rebroadcast from KPFA.
1: Buenas tardes, queridas. Welcome to Planting Medicine, airing live from KPFA on Ohlone Land in Berkeley and KPFK on Tongvalin in Los Angeles. I am your host, Emiliano Lemus. I am so pleased today to have guest Madison Murphy Barney with us on Planting Medicine. Madison is a friend of mine, and Madison is the author of newly released book, Our Ancestors Want Us to Be Mushrooms, Wisdom for Living in Balance with the Planet and Each Other. We're going to be talking about a bunch of things today, including ancestral indigenous wisdom, mycological wisdom, and Madison's doula practice. But let me tell you a little bit more about Madison, who I generally call M. M is a sister, author, doula across all of life's thresholds, and story-driven strategist. She is the author of this newly released book I just mentioned, Our Ancestors Want Us to Be Mushrooms. And Madison is Two-Spirit of Shoshone and Hoopa ancestry, raised between Lakota, Dakota land, and the White Earth Reservation. So, Em, my friend who is a powerhouse, welcome to Planting Medicine. Thanks for joining us today.
2: Hi, thank you for having me.
1: So glad to have you here. 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How does all of this come together in the work you're doing to create a better and more indigenous world?
2: It's a really good question. I guess in a true doula form, I'll take it to my birth story.
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My name is Paul, and I am your host. Thanks for joining me this evening. 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I want to give a special thanks to Jen from Los Angeles for posting about the show on her social media. Thanks, Jen. I do appreciate that. This next track is by Electric Guitars, and it's called Work.

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My name is Paul, and I am your host. We are at about the halfway point of the show. Lots of good music coming up, so stay tuned. Here's the Petticoats with Normal.

Hello, hello. You are listening to Monochrome Fixation on KNSJ 89.1 FM, Descanso, San Diego. My name is Paul, and I am your host. We're down to the last 15 minutes of the show. One more set left, but stay tuned because it is a good one. This next track is by The World Wonders, and it's called Funky Washing Machine.

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7: 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I'm DJ Peanuts, your host and DJ for the evening, and I'm going to go ahead and start things off tonight with some David T. Walker. Here is Superstition broadcasting right now on Sounds from Beyond with me, DJ Peanuts, right here on KNSJ 89.1 FM.

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I started things off tonight with David T. Walker's version of Superstition, followed by the Love Unlimited Orchestra with Satin Soul, and you just heard Enchantment with Magnetic Field. I got plenty more music coming up in this half an hour, like Ahmad Jamal we're going to play right before the break. KNSJ is bringing you great shows all throughout the week, and that full lineup can be found on the website. That's knsj.org. While you're there, you may want to consider donating to KNSJ, as we do rely on listener support to keep things going around here. 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One more time, that's knsj.org. Right now, let's go ahead and get back into the music. We've got Larry Coryell with Foreplay right here on Sounds from Beyond with me, DJ Peanuts, on KNSJ 89.1 FM.

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1: 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I'm DJ Peanuts, your host and DJ for this evening. Started things off in the first half an hour of the show with David T. Walker's Superstition, followed by the Love Unlimited Orchestra's Satin Soul. After that, I played Enchantment Magnetic Field, followed by Larry Coryell with Foreplay. Next was Ahmad Jamal, The Fantastic Vehicle. You heard that just before the break. And if you're hearing any bumps and crackles tonight, that is because this is an all-vinyl show. I'm just digging randomly in the crates, pulling things out for you guys tonight, like this next song. We've got Donald Byrd, Love's So Far Away. This is Sounds from Beyond, broadcasting on KNSJ 89.1 FM.

Thank you, everyone, for tuning in to another episode of Sounds from Beyond, broadcasting right here on KNSJ 89.1 FM Descanso, serving San Diego and the Imperial Valley. Started things off this half an hour of the show with some Donald Byrd, Love So Far Away, followed by Brick, We Don't Want to Sit Down, We Want to Get Down. Coming up next, I got a few more tracks before the end of the show, including Dee Dee Bridgewater, It Ain't Easy. Next, I'm going to play Cold Blood, Feel So Bad, and I'll close things out with the Memphis Horns and Party Line. But just because my show's over doesn't mean you have to go anywhere, because KNSJ is bringing you great programming all throughout the week, and that full schedule can be found on the website. That's knsj.org. While you're there, you may want to consider donating to KNSJ, as we do rely on listener support to keep things going. 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So, if you're interested, all the information can be found on the website. That's knsj.org. And right now, I'm going to go ahead and get back into the music so I can squeeze in just as many tunes as I can before the end of the show. This is Dee Dee Bridgewater, It Ain't Easy.

Thank you, everyone, for tuning in tonight to another episode of Sounds From Beyond right here on KNSJ 89.1 FM Descanso. I hope you enjoyed this all-vinyl show tonight. Never mind the pops and the crackles. Sometimes it just makes everything sound a little better. I'll see you all back here, same place, same time, next week for another episode of Sounds From Beyond.

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3: Welcome, friends, to another edition of Economic Update, a weekly program devoted to the economic dimensions of our lives and those of our children. I'm your host, Richard Wolff. Our updates today will cover a number of topics, particularly students in the United States, unions in the United States, and a particularly troublesome activity of our government, as though we didn't already have enough of those. And then it is my pleasure to invite you to stay with us for the second half, when we will be interviewing political science professor Wilmer Leon, talking about the development and growth of a socialism in America right now. Okay, let's jump right in. The Trump administration this last July issued new rules governing international students. They all add up to more evidence that we are turning to an economic nationalism in the United States, turning away from free trade, turning away from free movement of people and capital across national boundaries, moving away from markets that were actually in some sense free in order to control nearly everything. And the students are part of that, and they can teach us a lesson about it. First of all, the Department of Homeland Security is cracking down on students that stay, in their view, quote, too long. Now the F and the J visa holders get 4 years to stay here, and other, if they stay longer, they have to get special approval. And there's a clear indication that the Department of Homeland Security won't give it, or certainly won't give it easily. Then there are President Trump's suggestions of a $100,000 fee for HB1 visa holders, plus the OPT programs. I won't go into the details. They don't matter. They are all programs for international students, and both of them Mr. Trump wants to hit with a $100,000 fee if you want to stay in the United States after graduation. You can imagine who can afford and who can sustain that kind of a cost. And I want you to understand why this is an economic issue. In many colleges across America, as much as 20% of the student body are foreign students. And what you're doing here is telling them they are not wanted, they are not appreciated, and they will not be tolerated. And there's, of course, an important other issue here. Many of these visas were used by employers to get cheaper labor, to basically replace a high-paid American worker with a cheap import and to make more profit as a result. And there was no concern for the people who lost their jobs, American citizens who lost their jobs by this ploy, often made even worse by requiring the American to train the person coming in, who will then replace the American at a lower pay scale. The way to handle this is to say that can't happen, to make that an illegal act. You can bring people in, but you can't replace better paid Americans for hiring them. There are 1.4 million students on student visas in this country, not a small number. They are not eligible for scholarships, so they are bringing money into the United States because their governments or their parents are paying for it. This is an enormous turn against the rest of the world. Its impact will go beyond the people who can't afford these fees. It's a message to the whole world. We're not a growing economy anymore. We can't provide work for our people plus those who come for a better life. And so we're not doing it anymore. And we are shrinking while the rest of the world gains, from all of whom? The most ambitious young people learning to be skilled workers. This is short-term wisdom and long-term folly. And we ought to think about it. But a government that wants to present itself to the people as being tough on foreigners, you know, like with the immigrants, that's what this is about. Symbolism at a very high cost. I want to turn next to a bizarre reality of the current government. According to a story last April, on April 15th of this year, 2026, in the Wall Street Journal, white-collar enforcement recedes under Trump. I won't go into the details, but the story is that enforcing white-collar crime, that is, enforcing the prosecution of it, has dropped like a stone in the last 2 or 3 years. No surprise there. But what might be a little more surprising is that one kind of white-collar crime is being pursued. Whether it's genuine crime or simply more of the same symbolism, I'll leave to your judgment. But look who's getting investigated and who's suffering investigation. Sean Fain, the head of the largest union in the United States, or one of the largest, the United Auto Workers, famous for the successful strikes he led a couple of years ago against the big three auto companies, famous for his proposal that all unions arrange for their current contracts to end on the 30th of April, 2028, so that May Day of that year could be a general strike of the labor movement, which this country hasn't seen for many decades. He's being investigated. He's being worked on by the Department of Justice. Here are some of the others that the Department of Justice has singled out at a time when it is cutting back on white-collar crime. By the way, that's a polite term, white-collar crime, for the crime being done by businessmen and women in this country. Governor Gavin Newsom of California, the Southern Poverty Law Center, Act Blue, a major Democratic Party fundraising group. And so it looks like Sean Fain and the labor movement have come under the gun. But there's a second reason why they have come under the gun, since they haven't done much of anything, and certainly not in comparison to the kinds of crime white collars have produced in this country for decades. Well known, we make estimates. Sean Fain did the other things that caused him to be. On December 14th, 2 weeks after the UAW released a statement in which it took a position calling for an end to the Israeli war against Palestine, he got investigated even more intensely. Wow. He had interventions from the government urging him not to do that. And then there's the UAW at his most recent convention took a position being the first major union to divest itself from Israel bonds, not to buy bonds by lending money to Israel. Wow. This is extraordinary. And it gets him under the gun. Selective criminal enforcement is what we got, and we should all be aware of it. Mr. Fain's comments, I will read you his statement. This is what happens when you go against corporate America and their allies, and I'm not going to be intimidated or harassed out of serving our membership. Okay, pretty much a declaration of a war between the people running this government and the people running the major unions of this country. And that will have big economic effects. The third economic update for today that we have time for is taking us back to something I've commented on once before. This is the number of people sitting in boats in the Caribbean or in the Pacific Ocean on its border with Latin America who have been summarily executed by the United States military on order from Trump and Hegseth. The number of those killed is now over 200. I had earlier reported to you when they were much fewer. These people are referred to by Secretary Hegseth or President Trump, or both of them, as quote-unquote narco-terrorists, and therefore part of the war on drugs. As you can see, most of you, my hair is white, and you understand I've been around a long time. The entirety of my life, from my birth in Ohio many years ago, I have heard about, in school, from the mass media, from my elected officials, about the war on drugs. That war is as old as I am. And I know, as a citizen of New York City, that I can get the exact same drugs that were available 50, 70, 30, and 20 years ago today. In other words, the war on drugs is a war that has been lost. But don't take my word for it. We have a recent statement by the Drug Enforcement Agency. That's an agency led by Mr. Trump as our president that says there's been no effect on cocaine imports into the United States despite the summary execution of the people in those boats. So let me remind you what's at stake here. 200 plus people killed. What's their crime? Well, we don't know. They weren't given a lawyer. They didn't appear in a court. They didn't confront their accusers, and they didn't get a jury and a judge to make a decision. Had they been given those legal rights, we don't know whether they would have been guilty or not. But you might want to think about the following fact. Had they been given those rights, had they been found guilty, they would have been given a prison sentence. Because drug running, drug dealing, is not a capital crime in the United States. We don't kill people for that. But our leaders kill people without a trial, without a jury. Why would you do that? Before Mr. Trump, we had a Coast Guard and a Navy that would board ships suspected of doing things like that. They would then be brought to trial, and if they were found guilty, punished. Ratcheting it up to what are called extrajudicial executions, no trial, no nothing, that's the behavior of people who want to impress the whole world that they don't follow the rules, they don't need to. They don't have to be obliged to follow even the laws of their own country that they are claiming to protect. It is a scandal that should be recognized as such. We've come to the end of the first half of today's program. Please stay with us. We have a really interesting interview with Dr. Wilmer Leon in the second half. Welcome back, friends, to the second half of today's economic update. I'm very happy to bring to our microphones and our cameras Dr. Wilmer J. Leon III, who hosts a remarkable podcast called Inside the Issue Economic Update. I'm very happy to bring to our microphones and our

0: In addition, Dr. Leon is a nationally broadcast radio talk show host who appears on news programs as a commentator, literally globally around the world. So first of all, welcome, Dr. Leon, to this program.
1: It's an honor. It's a pleasure. Thank you so much for the invitation.
0: All right. I want your wisdom, and I think our audience will be very interested, as they already are, in the phenomena of the DSA, of the Democratic Socialists of America. And let me ask you kind of the big question right at the beginning. Do the recent victories, and I'm not here talking just about Ocasio-Cortez and not even just about Zoran Mamdani in New York City, but the people that Mamdani endorsed and Ocasio endorsed, who are popping up all over the United States, does this represent a significant change in your mind in American politics?
1: That's a great question, because I've heard this issue framed in that manner on a number of programs, and I don't believe that the recent victories of those who have aligned themselves with some of the principles of the Democratic Socialists marks a significant change in U.S. politics. I believe the victories demonstrate what I believe Otto von Bismarck called politics as the art of the possible. And this, to me, is what has so many Democrats shaking in their boots. I think what now a lot of people are coming to understand is that substantive change can actually happen. But we know, what is the third law of motion? To every action, there is an equal and opposite reaction. And so there's a great pushback that I think we're experiencing as it relates to the successes that we've seen in Washington, D.C., in New York, and in Colorado. I mean, look at the issues that the Democratic Socialist candidates focused on. Dissatisfaction with the status quo, anger over the Israelis' treatment of the Palestinians, concerns, huge concerns about the growing affordability crisis. Very simple, what they call kitchen table issues, which the Democratic Party has told us many times that they are standing behind and supporting, but for some reason, substantive change has yet to be realized. So I think another element of this is that the Democratic Socialists heavily have relied on grassroots fundraising, using small dollar amount contributions from a large number of constituents, along with public campaign matching funds. So there's a great possibility here, but I think the reality in terms of substantive change has yet to be realized.
0: All right. Here's a way of getting at it through another question. As a specialist in American politics, do you think that the terms socialist, the label socialist, or for that matter, communist, this used to be understood politically as a kiss of death? If you got stuck with that label, you know, whether it was valid or not, you were gonna suffer. It was a negative for you, whether true or not. Has that changed? Can we say that the term socialist, at least, is no longer playing that role that it played throughout the Cold War? And I, as a footnote, I noticed that Mr. Trump, in his more recent attacks on Mamdani, has had to go and call him a communist rather than a socialist. And that gave me the hint to pose this question to you.
1: I believe that, in the 30s, in the 40s, in the 50s, that terminology, socialist and communist, that did disqualify not only candidates, but it even disqualified hardworking Americans from being able to find gainful employment. And that's one of the reasons why my most recent piece is entitled, "It's the Message, Not the Messenger." Dr. Du Bois told us in 1956, he said, "There is but one evil party with two names. It will be elected despite all I can say or do." He said, "There is no third party." And he went on to say, anyone who

0: advocates a third party will be called a communist. And to your point, that's exactly the playbook that President Trump turned to as the country started to realize a success with the platform presented by those that are aligning themselves with the Democratic Socialists. So now, you know, folks are looking at their bank accounts. They're looking at the grift from the Trump administration. They're looking at the price of tomatoes. And they're saying, look, I don't care what you call it. The reality is I'm suffering. Just as Lockheed Martin has received a almost $59 billion contract to expedite the production of the PAC-3 Patriot interceptor missiles. Almost $59 billion, and they're trying to cut my Social Security benefits. And so people are saying, make sense of this, because they're having trouble squaring this circle. And also, I believe that what is contributing to this greatly as well is the advent of social media. Because now with the advent of social media, it's becoming much harder for the mainstream to control the narrative as people are turning to alternative sources of media, such as this program, not only for information, but for incredible analysis. And so it's these elements and others that are making it much, much harder for that vitriolic rhetoric to really resonate with people, because they're trying to figure out, why am I paying so much for gas and why am I paying so much for a gallon of milk?
1: All right, another way to get at this, and this is very good, which you're giving me more material than I even had ready before. Do you think, from what you know about American politics, that the future is, I don't want to use, I'll use the word bright. In other words, the things that you got from W.E.B. Du Bois, and it was that article, by the way, that led me to ask you to come on the program. I thought it was extraordinarily insightful, both in what you had to say and helping us to bring back the wisdom of W.E.B. Du Bois on this, as on so many topics. But given what you just said, is it reasonable to assume that we're going to see more Democratic Socialists of one kind or another moving across the political landscape, responding to the very conditions you just mentioned?
0: Oh, I believe absolutely. Because one of the things that I think is very important for people to understand is, and one of the reasons why I wrote the piece, and in the piece I give a history of the development of those politics of Democratic Socialism. These things develop over time. One of the big mistakes I think that a lot of folks tend to make is they look at a current event or a current circumstance, even such as Donald Trump, and they believe that these things have developed in a vacuum, and they really don't understand the broader historical context in which most of these things develop and occur. So I say to folks all the time, Donald Trump isn't the causation, he's the culmination. We can go all the way back to Richard Nixon and through Ronald Reagan and through Bill Clinton and through Barack Obama to get to where we are today as it relates to Donald Trump. So when we look at the development of the politics of Democratic Socialism, I tell the African folks in the African-American community all the time, Congressman Ronald Dellums from Oakland, California, was a Democratic Socialist. And this is back in the 70s. And then we can go to Bernie Sanders, and we can move forward from Senator Bernie Sanders as a Democratic Socialist. These things take time to develop. They take time to resonate. And what we're finding now is the politics that are being articulated by those in the Democratic Socialist Party, the realities of people's pocketbooks and the realities of these unending wars of choice, the X and Y axis are now crossing. And people are saying, enough of this. The mythology that of manifest destiny and the mythologies of America, the indispensable nation, those things are now being exposed as the myths that they've always been. And what I'm trying to get people to see in my piece, I'm not advocating that people turn to democratic socialism and become democratic socialists. What I'm saying is success breeds success, particularly within the African-American community. We need to look at what's happening right before our very eyes, and we need to be asking ourselves, is there a space for us here? Are there pages from this playbook that we can take and that we can apply to our circumstance, to our reality, because what we've been getting up to this point isn't working?
1: How optimistic are you that that can happen? In other words, that either in the African-American community or in the larger total population, they will be able to grow, notwithstanding the reaction that you know and you referred to earlier.
0: First of all, as a political scientist, I'm an optimist. I think I have to be. Otherwise, instead of me taking the time to write the piece and taking the time to sit and dialogue with you, I could be on the golf course. So I'm an optimist. What people need to understand is, most recently, this whole idea of the lesser of two evils is still evil. And that with the passage of the Citizens United case, we have to understand how much money is being dumped into our politics. Richie Torres received $1.6 million from AIPAC. Hakeem Jeffries, almost $900,000 from AIPAC. Gregory Meeks, $600,000 from AIPAC. When we start to understand the power that the corporate interests are holding over our politics, we then can start to bring about change.
1: So you are an optimist.
0: Always will be.
1: Well, I share that with you. I really do. And I think that there's more grounds for it now than I expected to see. You and I have been around for a while. We wondered about socialism. We thought that it would come here. It has been in this country before, that it would come back. We didn't expect, or I'll speak only for myself, I didn't expect I'd be around to see it, but I never really doubted that it would happen.
0: And well, so, you know, I would just quickly ask the question, what is the redistribution of wealth by cutting the tax system and benefiting the 1%? What is that other than socialism?
1: Yes. Dr. Wilmer Leon, thank you very, very much for your time and for your expertise. And once again, for writing that really important article on the wisdom of W.E.B. Du Bois and its relevance today.
0: Thank you.
1: And to my audience, get a hold of that article. If this subject interests you, you'll be glad you did. And I look forward, as always, to speaking with you again next week.
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0: led by queer and femme activists in the small town of Lochiel, is seeking to protect ancient cottonwood trees from demolition by federal contractors. At the center of the protest camp is a 200-year-old cottonwood known as a grandmother tree. Democracy Now! Spoke with one of the activists last evening. This is Refugio.
1: We are here protecting a 200-year-old grandmother cottonwood tree. They are sacred to the Tohono O'odham and Yaqui people, who are some of the original stewards of this land. The San Rafael Valley, where these cottonwood trees sit, is one of the most beautiful, most important places for migration of animals, wildlife. It's one of the freest places, I think, in my heart, that exists still along these borderlands. There is a binational tree set happening. We have folks on the other side of what has not been constructed yet. They're on the Mexico side, La Noria side. And right now we have this zone, this stretch where the wall has not appeared, has not been constructed. And it's because we've been halting it by being here. We are being surveilled by private security, which ironically is called Vision Quest. We are being surveilled by Border Patrol. We are being surveilled by the Army. There's the 101st post, and we're being surveilled by the sheriff's office, the Santa Cruz sheriff's office.
0: Shortly after Refugio spoke to Democracy Now!, another activist, as well as Refugio, were temporarily detained by Mexican state police. In a statement released afterwards, the protesters said they'd seen this tree sit on the Mexican side of the border, quote, attacked by Mexican state police, and that they had mobilized to support their Mexican comrades. They were released without arrest. For more, we go to Tucson, Arizona, where we're joined by John Washington, journalist, staff writer for Lookout. Washington is the author of a number of books. His latest, How to Close a Camp, Dispatch from the Fight Against Immigrant Detention. John, if you can talk about the significance of this tree sit as we move from Big Bend in Texas, like 600 miles away, to grandmother, to this tree, what people are so concerned about on the border?
2: Good morning. Yeah, I think what we're seeing is that the story right now is becoming increasingly not where the Trump administration is building a border wall, but where people are successfully forcing the government to stop, to slow down, or at least change course on border wall construction. So the activists on the ground in Lochiel that we just heard from a moment ago, they've been very clear that this is both an environmental and a political fight. They remind people that the border wall is a tool that deliberately inflicts suffering and death, and they cite the government's own policies in that claim through the 1994 policy of prevention through deterrence. Right now, the Trump administration, in attempts to make the border wall and the border line more rigid, what we're seeing, it's becoming, because of the resistance, more binational, multinational, and transborder. So for now more than 3 weeks, someone has been up tree sitting in this ancient cottonwood, what they're calling a grandmother. And just last night, for the first time, just across the border in northern Sonora, A Mexican activist joined that person in a tree on the Mexican side. And they strung a rope briefly between the two trees, hanging from it a banner that says, that read, "From Minnesota to Mexico, resistance is fertile." And they have been pushing back. And we see that there are now these connections between the Big Bend, between Lochiel, between further west in Arizona, the fight to stop border wall construction, and on the Tohono O'odham Nation. You know, right where the people are right now in Lochiel is just about a dozen miles from another huge standoff in 2022, where some of the same activists pushed back against the former Arizona Governor Doug Ducey's border wall, constructed out of these old shipping containers. And they successfully pushed back. The state of Arizona was forced to remove those shipping containers, costing taxpayers here about $200 million. And, you know, historians and activists I talked to at the time when I was covering that told me that it was the first time since the fall of the Berlin Wall that a border wall, an international barrier, has actually been removed. And right now, this is what the activists are again pushing for. Another sign in Lokiel reads, "All walls fall." And while that may seem like a hard thing to achieve at the moment, they, in response to the arrest, brief arrest last night, are calling for more people to come down and support these and other movements.
0: Do the Mexican police and the U.S. police, the Border Patrol, are they working together?
2: That is unclear. I think that we have certainly seen that is unclear in this exact moment, but we have seen certainly many instances in the past and different parts of the border wall where they absolutely collaborate.
0: The Tohono O'odham Nation recently issued a no trespassing order to block wall construction in its tribal land. Can you talk about the significance of this?
2: That's right. So they filed a lawsuit. So they have always been opposed or long been opposed to the border wall that is being constructed on their ancestral homeland. Right now, the government is trying to build, as in Lokiel, a double barrier. So two giant border walls threatening both, you know, pristine, beautiful deserts, fragile ecosystems, archaeological sites, graveyards, etc. They filed a lawsuit to try to stop this. Just last week, a federal judge ordered ruled that the construction can continue, saying that the Tohono O'odham Nation should defer to the federal government, which is a little bit galling given the long history of incursions into ancestral homelands here. They have also posted, the Tohono O'odham have also posted, as you mentioned, no trespassing signs on their land. And this is pretty explicitly targeting people who are going to be engaged in any sort of construction. Right now, one of the most threatened sites is the Quito Baquito Spring, which is this stunning oasis in the desert where a number of species live only right there. And so right now, people trying to protect this land understand that there's, you know, the Sonoran, the mudfish, the pupfish, the Quito Baquito spring snail, that these things, if the border wall construction continues, may be wiped off the face of this earth. So this
0: last question. We have 30 seconds. You've documented the prevention through deterrence strategy implemented in the 90s that funnel migrants deliberately into deadly corridors. How does the Lokiel Border Project fit into that historical pattern of lethal border enforcement?
2: Well, at this point, there's very few areas in Arizona that are not walled off, but it is an ongoing attempt to further punish and inflict suffering and death on migrants, absolutely. However, like in Big Bend, very, very few people cross in this corridor. I mean, people are, I think, are right to point out that this very much smells of a boondoggle, that no one is crossing here, and yet they are spending maybe $500 million on just this about 27-mile segment of wall to devastate the local ecosystem.
0: Well, John Washington, I want to thank you so much for being with us, staff writer for Lookout Washington, speaking to us from Arizona, author of the new book, How to Close a Cap, Dispatches from the Fight Against Immigrant Detention. That does it for our show. I'll be in Middlebury, Vermont on August 28th. To speak at the Q&A after the screening of the film about Democracy Now!, Steal the Story, please. I'm Amy Goodman. Thanks for joining.
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4: 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Eli Schell with the LA-based Sidewise Studios. 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
5: Yes, absolutely. Thank you so much for having me, Gail.
4: You describe yourself as a creative executive with 15 plus years of building and scaling branded content, as well as IP, original IP, which is great. So you know what you're doing, right? And we want to talk about it. So tell us a little bit about what you do there.
5: Yeah, absolutely. Thank you, Gail. Yeah, so I've been producing content generally with brands for the majority of my career here. I worked with a lot of tech brands when I was up in the Bay Area, and then I moved down here to LA just about a year and a half ago, where I was producing in-house. I was in-house at a company, that company is Zenni Optical, where I helped build a studio there. And I left that position in July, and I just jumped right into this vertical series in-house. I think you kind of see where this is going. It was sort of based on my own experience, kind of being on both sides of the equation. I've done sort of agency adjacent production, and I've done in-house. I've been a freelancer. I've been creating generally video, but photo and audio as well for over 15 years, for a number of organizations, starting in sort of the nonprofit and education sector, then moving into tech. And, then more commercials and branded content for e-commerce. That's just a quick smattering of a 15-year long career so far.
4: Right. So you're good at branding, and you have this in-house, this vertical that you've created that is really hot, by the way. I love it. It's hilarious. It's irreverent. It's funny. You know,
5: thank you so much.
4: Breaking the fourth wall, from the one woman who breaks the fourth wall all the time. Actually, they all do. It's crazy. If you haven't seen it, you got to check it out. And it's actually on Instagram and TikTok, right? Do you have it up on YouTube as well?
5: I do have it up on YouTube. So on Instagram and TikTok, it's its own channel. It's just @in-house_show, @in-house show. And then on YouTube, I've created, my new studio, Sidewise Studios. And the plan here is that I'll be making a number of different series. So I place in-house in the Sidewise Studio channel. So if you are on YouTube, go to Sidewise Studios @SidewiseStudios, and you'll see the full playlist there. Honestly, YouTube, Instagram and TikTok have been great, but I'm seeing the best retention on YouTube. And I really feel that's because YouTube is a platform that people go to, it sits between Instagram and TikTok and then like regular TV. It is a little bit of a lean back experience with YouTube. You're going there to sit and watch something rather than like quickly swiping through, video after video like you do on Instagram and TikTok. So I've seen a lot of the sort of the best engagement and retention there on YouTube, but Instagram has been great, and TikTok's a lot of fun. We get a lot of views from TikTok. But it's a little bit more like I can tell people are just like checking it out and then moving on, versus the sort of kind of series love that we're getting on Instagram and YouTube.
4: That's very interesting, because YouTube, it's the biggest thing in the world, right? I mean, YouTube has been the big thing.
5: Exactly.
4: How long are your shows?
5: So episodes are somewhere between 1.5 to 2 minutes long. It's on a sort of longer side for vertical episodes, but I just found that that's really the sweet spot to tell sort of a full story. That's where one way that in-house, and I think more generally branded content on social media, I think it lives in a slightly different world than verticals, micro-drama episodes, if you will, that live on the apps, the Drama Box and the Real Shorts and My Drama, stuff like that. Those apps are, they'll cut in the middle of the scene. They'll at the height of the emotion, which is great for engagement. You want those people to keep watching those episodes, versus these episodes are somewhat self-contained. You can watch an episode, you don't have to have seen everything leading up to it. And that was a conscious approach that I took. I wanted people, if they just jumped in at episode 5, to generally understand what was going on and definitely laugh, you know, and enjoy what it was they were watching without a lot of context. And so I was really kind of riding that line of, you know, I want people to watch every episode, but if they do jump in the middle, that they're still going to enjoy it.
4: So let's talk about the vertical, because you shoot in vertical, right? 9/16, is that?
5: We do. We shoot in vertical. You know, there was a lot of discussion going into it. You know, on the commercial side, you know, where most of my career experience is, you know, we generally in commercials, you shoot high resolution horizontal and cut the vertical out of it. If you shoot at 4K, you can get a 1080 by 1920 vertical without losing any resolution. And so, you know, my DP and my producer and I, we had a lot of discussions about that, but I really wanted the flexibility that came with shooting vertical to allow me to reframe as needed. You know, a lot of my experience has been on the editing side. I produce, I direct, I edit, I write. I've kind of done, you know, the whole gamut of, you know, content creation. And so I've got a lot of technical knowledge, and I knew that I wanted to be able to zoom in as needed and to cut around easier. So we decided to go ahead and shoot vertical native.
4: Let's talk about shooting this. So I've heard it's 9/16. You just said 9/20. Is that correct?
5: I'm sorry. Yeah. So 9/16 is the aspect ratio. The actual measurements are 1080 by 1920. So that still is 9 by 16. It's just that's the actual resolution.
4: Okay. All right. And so, because all of this, you know, for some of us that don't have your experience, it's kind of like, oh my God. Okay. So how am I going to write this story for a 9/16 or a 9/20 vertical shot? And to make sure that everything is purposeful, right? When you're writing, not only are you writing for the story and the content, but you're also writing for how it's going to be shot. And that is something that's kind of interesting that I'd like you to kind of address if you can.
5: Yeah, absolutely. You know, it actually has not a huge amount of impact on the writing itself. You know, the main focus when writing a vertical is to tell a great story. The main focus of writing anything is to tell a great story. Now, with a vertical, you understand what your, you know, what sort of your boundaries are as far as it has to be, at the very most, it can be 3 minutes. After that, if it gets over 3 minutes, you're no longer, you know, you can't put it up on TikTok, you can't put it up on Instagram, and you're going to lose engagement. You know, like that's just a very long time to sit on one episode. So that's your first restriction right there. It's got to be under 3 minutes. But really, the reality is you need to keep it on the low side, 60 seconds, 1 minute, you know, but that minute and a half is really your sweet spot.
4: Yeah, the 90 second, right, the 90 seconds. Yeah, with the cliffhanger,
5: exactly.
4: in micro-dramas, right?
5: Exactly. In micro-dramas, that's going to be your cliffhanger. And you want people to, and when it comes to these sort of a little bit more self-contained stories or episodes, you do want people to keep coming back. So you want to tell a story overall. So like with In-House, this whole first season is pitch week. So that's a story that's going across every episode.
4: Which is so funny.
5: Pitch week.
4: It's funny.
5: So they're, you know, so the team is getting pitched, you know, by these, you know, by these outside agencies.
4: AI. They do a pitch by AI.
5: Yeah, exactly. There was the AI episode, which was so fun to write and so fun to shoot, you know. And that one got a little crazy because we had to get to the point where one of the characters is about to physically fight another character. So that one got a little crazy. And there's animation involved in that one. You know, we had to animate AI and create sort of a character. And luckily, I've been lucky enough to have a lot of great animators and motion graphics people in my life, and so I know exactly who to go to make that happen. And so yeah, it was a lot of fun. But you know, going back to the question, it's like it's got to be, you know, 90 seconds is your sweet spot. 2 minutes is totally fine, but anything over 2 minutes, it's getting a little long. And
4: yeah,
5: really, you know, whether this is on social media or on one of the apps, you've got to keep the story moving. And you know, I when I wrote it, I knew that, but then when I cut it together, what I would do is I would cut the whole episode exactly like I imagined it, and then I would just come back ruthlessly. You know, I'm literally cutting out people breathing. You know, I like any sort of like dead space at all, you know, is that's the moment for someone to swipe away. And so you don't want that to happen. So you've got to keep it moving. And that goes for writing and in production and in editing. And when we were in production, when I was shooting it, I just kept telling the actors, like, you know, these lines got to come right on top of each other. There's no room for dead space here. And then I cut it even tighter in the edit booth. So that's the one really big learning for me was exactly how fast you have to move in verticals in comparison to other work, even in comparison to a certain degree with commercials, but definitely in comparison to, you know, TV and film, where you've got a little room to breathe. There's no room to breathe. You have to keep that moving. And I saw it in my retention. You know, going back to YouTube, I could see, you know, exactly when people were dropping off of episodes. And some episodes, I was like, I don't know, I feel like this could have been a little faster. And then when I went and I looked at the retention, yeah, it could have been faster. There are people that were dropping off exactly when I thought they were. So the goal here is speed. And, you know, this is a comedy. So, like, keeping it moving fast is great. People are, like, they're going to rewatch because they're going to be laughing through jokes and then want to come back and watch it again so they catch it. So, you know, just sort of the bottom line here is keep it moving. Whether you're writing or you're in production or you're in post-production, it's got to go fast.
4: And what structure do you use when you're writing this? Because are you using a three-act structure, basically, the intro, the guts, and then the ending, the cliffhanger or whatever? But you're not doing the cliffhanger because you're doing a little something different. But basically, what structure are you using? Or are you just pantsing it?
5: Yeah, you know, to a certain degree, there's some pantsing going on, but like, you know, I'm kind of, you know, I'm putting a little structure to the season, if not the episodes themselves, you know, but like, especially that, like the very first episode, you got to introduce people to this world, you know, and you got to do it as fast as possible. But really, it came down to that first episode is pretty much just an introduction to the team, you know, and so that is, you know, the very first part of the first act, you know, it's understanding the world, you know. But once we got past that first scene, you know, I knew the agencies that I wanted to pitch, you know, because the thing is, the agencies that are pitching this creative team, they're all based on sort of cliches of advertising agencies that I've come up with in my life, you know.
4: Right.
5: We've got the one, the agency who thinks that they're, you know, launching the next Apple product. And we've got the AI-focused agency. And we've got the influencer-focused agency. You know, there's, you know, and I just sort of took those cliches, took those sort of archetypes of agencies as I knew them, and then just heightened them. And that, you know, taking an archetype that people are somewhat familiar with, you know, people in marketing and creative are going to see exactly these, like, they're, oh, I know that agency, I know that influencer, you know, I know that, you know, the people who are so crazy about AI, you know, nothing against AI, you know, but like some people are really, really into it. And so that's what I want. I wanted people who were in the marketing and the creative industries, you know, at these brands to recognize, you know, themselves, their friends, their colleagues, the situation, you know, that sort of thing. So using the archetypes is really important. And I think that really applies to micro dramas as well. You know, they lean into the tropes.
4: Oh, absolutely. The tropes. Yeah. It's all about the tropes.
5: Exactly.
4: But it's changing. But it is changing, Eli, isn't it? I mean, haven't you? I feel it. I know that Isabel Druin, I'm a student of hers, and she's like pushing this new frontier out there. And I think that it's going to stick because there are a lot of people that want, you know, sure, you can have a microdrama, but it doesn't have to be the trope, you know, of DV or whatever. Yeah.
5: Right. You know, there's a lot of negative tropes out there. And I'm also a fan of Isabel's, like, she's the best. And
4: Did you take her class, any of her classes?
5: I did not take her classes. I did read her book.
4: Yeah, the book.
5: Yes.
4: How to Write a Vertical Series in 10 Days.
5: And she really inspired me with that book. And so I went and I wrote the first 10 episodes of a new vertical drama, you know, and like, and so yeah, this one, I'm never going to keep comedy out of it entirely. You know,
4: I know, I can't either. I can't, yeah.
5: Yeah, yeah. So, and I think it's good. I think, like, it's a nice counterpoint to the drama, you know? And I think as this space expands, we're going to get more, we're going to get more genres. And to get back to what we were originally discussing about tropes is, like, again, there's negative tropes, but there are tropes that people just kind of generally understand. You think about, like, the meet cute in a romantic comedy, right? You know, you've got that moment where the hero or the main character meets the love interest and they, like, bonk heads or whatever. You know, that's a trope as well. You know, that's a standard trope. So it's not always negative, and it is helpful to have shortcuts that people will immediately understand what's going on in a genre or in a medium that moves as quickly as verticals do. It is nice to have those shortcuts, even within House, which is technically not a micro drama. I'm calling it a micro series.
4: I'm
5: using the mockumentary tropes. I mean, you know, the direct to camera address, you know, the, like, the quick asides, you know, people, the sort of mugging the camera, you know, like the acknowledgement of that fourth wall, breaking that fourth wall. So, you know, like, having, understanding the aspects of the genre is key to writing anything. And then, like, you know, I remember being told in art class back in high school, you know, like, learn the rules so you can break the rules.
4: Absolutely. Right? Yep, so, that's exactly it. So what are you going to do with your microdrama?
5: Well, that's the $1 million question, or the $1,000 question. Step one is to just, I've got the first 10 episodes written. I'm actually at episode 12 at this point, and I am, you know, I've taken the challenge of Isabel's book, you know, of writing it in 10 days. So I'm just going to try to tear through this thing as quickly as possible.
4: Are you going to shoot it yourself, Eli? Have you thought about shooting it yourself?
5: That is the question. You know, right. The overwhelming majority of what I've done in my career, I have, I've done myself. Like, I've handed some scripts to some others before, commercials, branded stuff, social video, a lot of social videos, some short films, stuff like that, you know, but the overwhelming majority, I'm a writer, director, and producer. And so, like, I write it, and then I'm like, well, I got to go make it.
4: Right. You know? And I think that's my girlfriend and I, my girlfriend who, screenwriting friend in New York, Sarah Therese, we have thought about, like, doing something regarding branding, though, because branding is coming into the micro dramas. If you see that, there was one that I saw.
5: I do.
4: Yeah.
5: I do see that.
4: Yes.
5: Yeah.
4: And so this is the thing. It's like this. This concept that used, it's an antiquated one. I mean, that's, you know, the soaps, really. Procter and Gamble,
5: yep.
4: Right?
5: Yep, exactly.
4: So,
5: all, yeah.
4: So from there, you know, is this something that you would consider doing since you know all about branding, so that you might, I mean, it just seems like a, you know, a space that is available.
5: Yeah, absolutely. I am actually very excited about branded content and branded entertainment is sort of how I'm positioning this. You know, there is the Golden Pear affair that, you know, that Procter & Gamble did with their brand Native, which I watched about half of that and I really enjoyed it. It's fun, it's campy, it's cute, you know. And then there's been some smaller ones. Crocs did one for Valentine's
4: Day.
5: Right. They did with Real Shorts. And there's another one. Oh yeah, there was this Christmas one with Maybelline, and those are fun, but those were like 5-episode series, and like that's great. But yes, I'd like to do a full series with a brand. Is you know, that's a really fun way. I think my whole thing with branded entertainment is that, like, you know, your audience knows you're on social, you're on Instagram, you're on TikTok, you're swiping through, you're watching the fun thing, and an ad comes up and you cannot swipe away fast enough. It is just like,
4: right.
5: It's instinct at this point. You look down, you see it's an ad, it's sponsored by blah, blah, blah.
4: Right, I'm done.
5: And you are, immediately you're done. And at the same time, because I've been on the other side of it, I also know that the cost to show you those ads continues to rise. It's not going down. It's not plateauing. It's just incrementally, it goes up. It'll dip a little bit in January, but then it climbs so much in Q4 that it never comes back down to where it was the year before, you know? So it's costing brands more and more to show you ads that you don't want to see.
4: Right. It's kind of crazy.
5: It's completely insane. And so in my mind, that leaves an opening for exactly what I'm hoping to do. Branded entertainment, you know? So there is, you can just sell to one of the apps. You can sell your finished series. I was on a call with a woman at DramaBox, and she was like, yeah, we'd love to see your finished 50 episode series. I'm like, okay, great. I'll just go make a 50 episode series really quickly. that's great. But like, or you can do this branded content thing. And that's how I thought of in-house. And so what I hope to do with in-house moving forward is this next season is to partner with these forward thinking brands, for brands who are saying, you know what, I'm tired of paying all this money on these commercials that people don't want to see.
4: And absolutely.
5: The other part of it is when they buy that ad, as soon as they turn off that ad disappears. You're not seeing that ad anymore. They're not showing it to anyone. It's no longer working for them. Versus if a brand were to work with me or one of the other micro series creators that are on specifically on social media,
4: right?
5: That episode is going to live forever.
4: Well, it becomes part of the series, and that's what we were talking about. Because we think that the market is wide open for that. Perhaps we shouldn't be talking about it actually on here. I don't want to talk about it anymore. But, you know, I just want to go back to the fact, this fever pitch regarding vertical drama, micro drama, vertical reels, whatever you want to call it, reels. It is crazy. I wake up some mornings panicked. Do you experience that, or am I just like freaking out about it?
5: No, I absolutely do. You know, I started seeing this, going back to July of last year. You know, I left my position at the brand I was at. And I was thinking about my next move, thinking about what I was going to do. And, you know, I was online, and I started seeing these ads for these microdramas. And I thought, you know, what is going on here? What is it I'm actually looking at? And so I did the research. This is, you know, this was just in 2025. And this, you know, there's a lot of folks, Isabel for one, that have been in this space, for a year to 2 years before that, or even much earlier.
4: I optioned 10 episodes last year for 1 year with this studio in New York. Nothing came of it, but I had a contract, you know, I didn't get any money for it, but they said, let us have this for a year. And so it was up in February, but it's crazy.
5: Oh,
4: yeah. It was crazy. But I didn't understand the format as much. I mean, I didn't have Isabel's book. I didn't have her class, and I was trying to just wing it with the samples that they sent me, but it was crazy. It was kind of like on the edge then, and now it's just like enveloped everything.
5: Indeed. And you know, so I was seeing these ads for these micro dramas, you know, and I went down the rabbit hole. I hadn't met Isabel, you know, and I was just sort of early days getting into the space. And what it proved to me, and the reason why I wanted to jump in, was people are interested and excited and ready for watching narratives on their phone. The seed of it all for me was, oh, people are finally watching stories on their phones. And I've been thinking about this for some time. You know, it's like, in 5 years, in 10 years, in 20 years, are we all still going to be on our phones just yapping at each other, just looking? You know how it is, like you're on Instagram and
4: yes,
5: it's just like,
4: yes,
5: here's an influencer, here's an influencer,
4: right.
5: Here's an influencer. It's just a person's face saying something, and then you go on to the next person's face saying
4: right.
5: something. And I was like, is this it? Is this all we can do, you know, with like all this technology? And because I'm a story person. I love scripted content.
4: Right.
5: I watch movies. I watch TV, you know. And I was like, okay, we are finally at that moment. We are finally at that place where people are starting to watch stories on their phone. Now, I still had a lot of learning to do about like what a microdrama was, you know, and like, and the form of it and everything. But at the heart of it, it's still people want to watch stories on their phone.
4: Well, they take their phone everywhere with them, right? And our world is so fast paced that you can't take your TV everywhere. You know, your laptop is one thing, but you can just flip your phone on and watch an episode between sips of your latte and then move on. You know what I mean? I mean, it's that quick. Exactly.
5: These micro moments, you know,
4: these little
5: moments. And, you know, like you're pumping gas at the gas station. They tried to like put the screens in the gas pump. Yeah, you know, yeah. I was like, I don't want to watch that. That's horrible. You know,
4: right.
5: Like, let me pull up my phone. I've got, you know, 2 minutes to fill up my gas tank here. I'll watch a little something, you know, standing in line, all that sort of stuff. And so it is about taking advantage of those micro moments. And telling amazing stories that people can jump into, go back to their regular life, you know, and then like they're on the bus home. Okay, let's watch another couple of episodes, you know, whatever it is. So it's a gold rush, you know, right now. It's a land grab, I feel like. But it's not a gimmick. That's the one thing.
4: Virtual no,
5: isn't a gimmick.
4: No, it's not a gimmick. This is this is the real deal, and I think that the studios are now taking it seriously because they've seen their viewership. I mean, you know, and YouTube has grabbed a lot of that viewership as well. So, hey, listen, I want to ask you, there's going to be a Vertical Drama Market Festival in May up in LA. Are you going to that?
5: Yeah, that was the other thing. I went to the one back in September and that's where I really learned quite a bit. And yes, I'm very excited to attend again in May. And hopefully meet in person, like yourself.
4: I'll be there at Lux Studios. Yeah.
5: Great.
4: Yeah. It'll be fun.
5: Great.
4: It'll be fun to catch up with you in person. So listen, is there anything else you'd like to share with our listeners just, you know, about life in LA at Sidewise Studios and anything else?
5: Well, you know, I guess I would just, you know, of course, you know, the plug for In-House, go check out the show. It's on Instagram. It's on TikTok. It's on YouTube. You know, we crossed, you know, a million views across platforms.
4: Oh, my God. Congratulations.
5: Yeah. Thank you. And it's like, and that was definitely a great feeling. But, you know, what really excites me even more is more than just the views is the comments I get from people just saying how much they love the show, how much they're waiting for the next episode. You know, like
4: it's fun.
5: That is what. Yeah. Thank you. That's what really heartens me. It's like, you know, someone said on a video the other day that I saw, you can buy attention, but you can't buy retention. You know, you know what I mean? Like,
4: yeah.
5: You can get people to see it, but it's the people who want to come back, people who want to keep watching, you know, and are excited for it. They're anticipating that next episode. That's what really gets me jazzed, even more than the raw views. The views are nice, you know, but like, even more than that, it's seeing people's reaction to it.
4: Listen, Eli Schell, thank you for coming on the Screenwriter Show.
5: Absolutely. Thank you so much for having me.
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0: Serving San Diego from high atop Monument Peak in the Laguna Mountains, this is KNSJ, where you can hear Talk of the Town with Mike Aguirre Monday through Friday from 8 to 9 a.m. and 4 to 5 p.m. Our legacy shows occasionally feature the late Douglas Holbrook. 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
2: Yes, absolutely. Thank you so much for having me, Gail.
1: You describe yourself as a creative executive with 15 plus years of building and scaling branded content as well as IP, original IP, which is great. So you know what you're doing, right? And we want to talk about it. So tell us a little bit about what you do there.
2: Yeah, absolutely. Thank you, Gail. Yeah, so I've been producing content generally with brands for the majority of my career here. I worked with a lot of tech brands when I was up in the Bay Area, and then I moved down here to LA just about a year and a half ago, where I was producing in-house. I was in-house at a company, that company is Zinni Optical, where I helped build a studio there. And I left that position in July, and I just jumped right into this vertical series in-house. I think you kind of see where this is going. It was sort of based on my own experience, kind of being on both sides of the equation. I've done sort of agency adjacent production, and I've done in-house. I've been a freelancer. I've been creating generally video, but photo and audio as well for over 15 years for a number of organizations, starting in sort of the nonprofit and education sector, then moving into tech. And, then more commercials and branded content for e-commerce. That's just a quick smattering of a 15-year-long career so far.
1: Right. So you are good at branding, and you have this in-house, this vertical that you've created that is really hot, by the way. I love it. It's hilarious. It's irreverent. It's funny.
2: Thank you so much.
1: Breaking the fourth wall, the one woman who breaks the fourth wall all the time. Actually, they all do. It's crazy. If you haven't seen it, you got to check it out. And it's actually on Instagram and TikTok, right? Do you have it up on YouTube as well?
2: I do have it up on YouTube. So on Instagram and TikTok, it's its own channel. It's just @in-house_show. And then on YouTube, I've created, my new studio, Sidewise Studios. And the plan here is that I'll be making a number of different series. So I placed in-house in the Sidewise Studio channel. So if you are on YouTube, go to Sidewise Studios @SidewiseStudios, and you'll see the full playlist there. Instagram and TikTok have been great, but I'm seeing the best retention on YouTube. And I really feel that's because YouTube is the platform that people go to. It sits between Instagram and TikTok and then like regular TV. It is a little bit of a lean back experience with YouTube. You're going there to sit and watch something rather than like quickly swiping through, video after video like you do on Instagram and TikTok. So I've seen a lot of the best engagement and retention there on YouTube, but Instagram has been great, and TikTok's a lot of fun. We get a lot of views from TikTok, but it's a little bit more like I can tell people are just like checking it out and then moving on, versus the sort of kind of series love that we're getting on Instagram and YouTube.
1: That's very interesting, because YouTube, it's the biggest thing in the world, right? I mean, YouTube has been the big thing.
2: Exactly.
1: How long are your shows?
2: So episodes are somewhere between a minute and a half to 2 minutes long. It's on a sort of longer side for vertical episodes, but I just found that that's really the sweet spot to tell sort of a full story. That's where one way that in-house, and I think more generally branded content on social media, I think it lives in a slightly different world than verticals, micro-drama episodes, if you will, that live on the app, the drama box and the real shorts and, my drama, stuff like that. those apps are, you know, they are, they'll cut in the middle of the scene, though, at the height of the emotion, which is great for engagement. You want those people to keep watching those episodes versus these episodes are somewhat self-contained. You know, you can watch an episode. You don't have to have seen everything leading up to it. And that was a conscious approach that I took. I wanted people, if they just jumped in at episode 5, to generally understand what was going on and definitely laugh, you know, and enjoy what it was they were watching without a lot of context. And so I was really kind of riding that line of, you know, I want people to watch every episode, but if they do jump in the middle, that they're still going to enjoy it.
1: So let's talk about the vertical, because you shoot in vertical, right? 9:16, is that?
2: We do. We shoot in vertical. You know, there was a lot of discussion going into it. You know, on the commercial side, you know, where most of my career experience is, you know, we generally in commercials, you shoot high resolution horizontal and cut the vertical out of it. If you shoot at 4K, you can get a 1080 by 1920 vertical without losing any resolution. And so, you know, my DP and my producer and I, we had a lot of discussions about that, but I really wanted the flexibility that came with shooting vertical to allow me to reframe as needed. You know, a lot of my experience has been on the editing side. I produce, I direct, I edit, I write. I've kind of done, you know, the whole gamut of, you know, content creation. And so I've got a lot of technical knowledge, and I knew that I wanted to be able to zoom in as needed and to cut around easier. So we decided to go ahead and shoot vertical native.
1: Let's talk about shooting this. So I've heard it's 9:16. You just said 9:20. Is that correct?
2: I'm sorry. Yeah. So 9:16 is the aspect ratio. The actual measurements are 1080 by 1920. So that still is 9 by 16. That's just that's the actual resolution.
1: Okay. All right. And so, because all of this, you know, for some of us that don't have your experience, it's kind of like, oh my God. Okay. So how am I going to write this story for a 9:16 or a 9:20 vertical shot? And to make sure that everything is purposeful, right? When you're writing, not only are you writing for the story and the content, but you're also writing for how it's going to be shot. And that is something that's kind of interesting that I'd like you to kind of address if you can.
2: Yeah, absolutely. You know, it actually has not a huge amount of impact on the writing itself. You know, the main focus when writing a vertical is to tell a great story. The main focus of writing anything is to tell a great story. Now, with a vertical, you understand what your boundaries are as far as it has to be, at the very most, it can be 3 minutes. After that, if it gets over 3 minutes, you're no longer, you can't put it up on TikTok, you can't put it up on Instagram, and you're going to lose engagement. You know, like that's just a very long time to sit on one episode. So that's your first restriction right there. It's got to be under 3 minutes. So really, the reality is you need to keep it on the low side, 60 seconds, 1 minute, you know, but that minute and a half is really your sweet spot.
1: Yeah, the 90 second, right, the 90 seconds. Yeah, with the cliffhanger
2: exactly.
1: in microdramas, right?
2: Exactly. In microdramas, that's going to be your cliffhanger. And you want people to, and when it comes to these sort of a little bit more self-contained stories or episodes, you do want people to keep coming back. So you want to tell a story overall. So like with In-House, this whole first season is pitch week. So that's the story that's going across every episode.
1: Which is so funny.
2: So the team is getting pitched, by these outside agencies.
1: AI. They do a pitch by AI.
2: Yeah, exactly. There was the AI episode, which was so fun to write and so fun to shoot, you know. And that one got a little crazy because we had to get to the point where one of the characters is about to physically fight another character. So that one got a little crazy. And there's animation involved in that one. You know, we had to animate AI and create sort of a character. And luckily, I've been lucky enough to have a lot of great animators and motion graphics people in my life, And so I knew exactly who to go to make that happen. And so, yeah, it was a lot of fun. But you know, going back to the question, it's like, it's got to be, you know, 90 seconds is your sweet spot. 2 minutes is totally fine. But anything over 2 minutes, it's getting a little long. And yeah. Really, you know, whether this is on social media or on one of the apps, you've got to keep the story moving. And, you know, when I wrote it, I knew that. But then when I cut it together, what I would do is I would cut the whole episode exactly like I imagined it. And then I would just come back ruthlessly. You know, I'm literally cutting out people breathing. You know, I like any sort of like dead space at all, you know, that's the moment for someone to swipe away. And so you don't want that to happen. So you've got to keep it moving. And that goes for writing and in production and in editing. And when we were in production, when I was shooting it, I just kept telling the actors, like, you know, these lines got to come right on top of each other. There's no room for dead space here. And then I cut it even tighter in the edit booth. So that's the one really big learning for me was exactly how fast you have to move in verticals in comparison to other work, even in comparison to a certain degree with commercials, but definitely in comparison to, you know, TV and film, where you've got a little room to breathe. There's no room to breathe. You have to keep that moving. And I saw it in my retention. You know, going back to YouTube, I could see, you know, exactly when people were dropping off of episodes. And some episodes, I was like, I don't know, I feel like this could have been a little faster. And then when I went and I looked at the retention, yeah, it could have been faster. There are people that were dropping off exactly when I thought they were. So the goal here is speed. And, you know, this is a comedy. So, like, keeping it moving fast is great. People are, like, they're going to rewatch because they're going to be laughing through jokes. And then want to come back and watch it again so they catch it. So, you know, just sort of the bottom line here is keep it moving. Whether you're writing or you're in production or you're in post-production, it's got to go fast.
1: And what structure do you use when you're writing this? Because are you using a three-act structure, basically the intro, the guts, and then the ending, the cliffhanger or whatever? You're not doing the cliffhanger because you're doing a little something different. But basically, what structure are you using? Or are you just pantsing it?
2: Yeah, you know, to a certain degree, there's some pantsing going on, but like, you know, I'm putting a little structure to the season, if not the episodes themselves, you know, but like, especially that, like the very first episode, you got to introduce people to this world, you know, and you got to do it as fast as possible. But really, it came down to that first episode is pretty much just an introduction to the team, you know, and so that is, you know, the very first part of the first act, you know, it's understanding the world, you know. But once we got past that first scene, you know, I knew the agencies that I wanted to pitch, you know, because the thing is, the agencies that are pitching this creative team, they're all based on sort of cliches of advertising agencies that I've come up with in my life, you know.
1: Right.
2: We've got the one... the agency who thinks that they're, you know, launching the next Apple product. And we've got the AI-focused agency. And we've got the influencer-focused agency. You know, and I just sort of took those cliches, took those sort of archetypes of agencies as I knew them, and then just heightened them. And that, you know, taking an archetype that people are somewhat familiar with, you know, people in marketing and creative are going to see exactly these, like, they're, oh, I know that agency, I know that influencer, you know, I know that, you know, the people who are so crazy about AI, you know, nothing against AI, you know, but like some people are really, really into it. And so that's what I want. I wanted people who were in the marketing and the creative industries, you know, at these brands to recognize, you know, themselves, their friends, their colleagues, the situation, you know, that sort of thing. So using the archetypes is really important. And I think that really applies to micro dramas as well. You know, they lean into the tropes.
1: Oh, absolutely. The tropes. Yeah. It's all about the tropes.
2: Exactly.
1: But it's changing. But it is changing, Eli, isn't it? I mean, haven't you? I feel it. I know that Isabel Druin, I'm a student of hers, and she's like pushing this new frontier out there. And I think that it's going to stick because there are a lot of people that want, you know, sure, you can have a microdrama, but it doesn't have to be the trope, you know, of DV or whatever. Yeah.
2: Right. You know, there's a lot of negative tropes out there. And I'm also a fan of Isabel's, like, she's the best. And
1: did you take her classes? Did you take her class? Any of her classes?
2: I did not take her classes. I did read her book.
1: Yeah, the book. So, the book.
2: Yes. Yes.
1: How to write a vertical series in 10 days.
2: How to write a vertical series in 10 days. And she really inspired me with that book. And so I went and I wrote the first 10 episodes of a new vertical drama, you know, and like, and so yeah, this one, I'm never going to keep comedy out of it entirely. You know,
1: I know I can't either. I can't. Yeah.
2: Yeah. Yeah. So, and I think it's good. I think like it's a nice counterpoint to the drama, you know? And I think as this space expands, we're going to get more, genres and to get back to what we were originally discussing is about tropes is like, again, there's negative tropes, but, there are tropes, as this space expands, we're going to get more, genres and to get back to what we were originally discussing is about tropes is like, again, there's negative tropes, but, there are tropes that people just kind of generally understand. You think about like,

0: immediately understand what's going on in a genre or in a medium that moves as quickly as verticals do, it is nice to have those you know, those shortcuts. Even within House, which is technically not a micro drama, I'm calling it a micro series.
1: I'm
0: using the mockumentary tropes. I mean, you know, the direct to camera address, you know, the like the quick asides, you know, people the sort of mugging the camera, you know, like the acknowledgement of that fourth wall, breaking that fourth wall. So, you know, like understanding the aspects of the genre is key to writing anything. And then, like, you know, I remember being told in art class back in high school, you know, like, learn the rules so you can break the rules.
1: Absolutely. Right? Yep, so, that's exactly it. So what are you going to do with your micro drama?
0: Well, that's the $1 million question, or the $1,000 question. Step one is to just, I've got the first 10 episodes written. I'm actually at episode 12 at this point, and I am, you know, I've taken the challenge of Isabella's book, you know, of writing it in 10 days. So I'm just going to try to tear through this thing as quickly as possible.
1: Are you going to shoot it yourself, Eli? Have you thought about shooting it yourself?
0: That is the question. You know, right. The overwhelming majority of what I've done in my career, I have, I've done myself. Like, I've handed some scripts to some others before, commercials, branded stuff, social video, a lot of social videos, some short films, stuff like that, you know, but the overwhelming majority, I'm a writer, director, and producer. And so, like, I write it, and then I'm like, well, I got to go make it.
1: Right.
0: You know?
1: And I think that's my girlfriend and I, my girlfriend who, screenwriting friend in New York, Sarah Torres, we have thought about, like, doing something regarding branding, though, because branding is coming into the micro dramas, if you see that. There was one that I saw.
0: I do.
1: Yeah.
0: I do see that.
1: Yes.
0: Yeah.
1: And so this is the thing. It's like this. This concept that used, it's an antiquated one. I mean, that's, you know, the soaps, really. Procter and Gamble,
0: yep.
1: Right?
0: Yep, exactly.
1: So, so from there, you know, is this something that you would consider doing since you know all about branding, so that you might, I mean, it just seems like a, you know, a space that is available.
0: Yeah, absolutely. I am actually very excited about branded content and branded entertainment is sort of how I'm positioning this. You know, there is the Golden Pear affair that, you know, that Procter & Gamble did with their brand Native, which I watched about half of that and I really enjoyed it. It's fun. It's campy. It's cute. You know, and then there's been some smaller ones. Crocs did one for Valentine's
1: Day. Right.
0: They did with Real Shorts. And there's another one. Oh yeah, there was this Christmas one with Maybelline, and those are fun. But those were like 5-episode series, and like that's great. But yes, I like to do a full series with a brand. Is you know that's a really fun way. I think my whole thing with branded entertainment is that like. You know, your audience knows you're on social, you're on Instagram, you're on TikTok, you're swiping through, you're watching the fun thing, and an ad comes up and you cannot swipe away fast enough. It is just like,
1: right.
0: It's instinct at this point. You look down, you see it's an ad, it's sponsored by blah, blah, blah.
1: Right. I'm done.
0: And you immediately you're done. And at the same time, because I've been on the other side of it, I also know that the cost to show you those ads continues to rise. It's not going down. It's not plateauing. It's just incrementally, it goes up. It'll dip a little bit in January, but then it climbs so much in Q4 that it never comes back down to where it was the year before, you know? So it's costing brands more and more to show you ads that you don't want to see.
1: Right. It's kind of crazy.
0: It's completely insane. And so in my mind, that leaves an opening for exactly what I'm hoping to do. Branded entertainment, you know, so you can just sell to one of the apps. You can sell your finished series. I was on a call with a woman at DramaBox and she was like, yeah, we'd love to see your finished 50 episode series. I'm like, okay, great. I'll just go make a 50 episode series really quick.

0: Oh, God.
1: But you know, and that's great. But like, or you can do this branded content thing, and that's how I thought of in house. And so, what I hope to do with in house moving forward is this next season is to partner with these forward thinking brands, for brands who are saying, you know what, I'm tired of paying all this money on these commercials that people don't want to see. And
2: absolutely.
1: The other part of it is when they buy that ad, as soon as they turn off that ad disappears. You're not seeing that ad anymore. They're not showing it to anyone. It's no longer working for them. Versus if a brand were to work with me or one of the other micro series creators that are on specifically on social media,
2: right?
1: That episode is going to live forever.
2: Well, it becomes part of the series, and that's what we were talking about. And we think that the market is wide open for that. Perhaps we shouldn't be talking about it actually on here.
1: I know.
2: I don't want to talk about it anymore. But, you know, I just want to go back to the fact, this fever pitch regarding vertical drama, micro drama, vertical reels, whatever you want to call it, reels. It is crazy. I wake up some mornings panicked. Do you experience that, or am I just like freaking out about it?
1: No, I absolutely do. You know, I started seeing this, you know, going back to July of last year. You know, I left my position at the brand I was at. And I was thinking about my next move, thinking about what I was going to do. And, you know, I was online, and I started seeing these ads for these micro dramas. And I thought, you know, what is going on here? What is it? What is it I'm actually looking at? And so I did the research. And this is, you know, this is just in 2025. And this, you know, there's a lot of folks, Isabel for one, you know, that have been in this space, you know, for a year to 2 years before that, or even much earlier.
2: I optioned 10 episodes last year for 1 year with this studio in New York. It didn't, nothing came of it, but I had a contract, you know, I didn't get any money for it, but they said, let us have this for a year. And so it was up in February, but it's crazy.
1: Oh,
2: yeah. It was,
1: yeah,
2: it was
1: it
2: crazy,
1: is.
2: But I didn't understand the format as much. I mean, I didn't have Isabel's book. I didn't have her class, and I was trying to just wing it with the samples that they sent me, but it was crazy. It was kind of like on the edge then, and now it's just like enveloped everything.
1: Indeed. And you know, so I was seeing these ads for these micro dramas, you know, and I went down the rabbit hole. I hadn't met Isabel, you know, and I was just sort of early days getting into the space. And what it proved to me, and the reason why I wanted to jump in, was people are interested and excited and ready for watching narratives on their phone. That is like the
2: yep.
1: the speed of it all for me was, oh, people are finally watching stories on their phones. And I've been thinking about this for some time. You know, it's like, in 5 years, in 10 years, in 20 years, are we all still going to be on our phones just yapping at each other, just looking? You know how it is, like you're on Instagram and
2: yes,
1: it's just like,
2: yes.
1: here's an influencer. It's just a person's face saying something, and then you go on to the next person's face saying
2: right.
1: something. And I was like, is this it? Is this all we can do, you know, with like all this technology? And because I'm a story person. I love scripted content.
2: Right.
1: I watch movies. I watch TV, you know, and I was like, okay, we are finally at that moment. We are finally at that place where people are starting to watch stories on their phone. Now, I still had a lot of learning to do about like what a microdrama was, you know, and like, and the form of it and everything. But at the heart of it, it's still people want to watch stories on their phone.
2: Well, they take their phone everywhere with them, right? And our world is so fast paced that you can't take your TV everywhere. You know, your laptop is one thing, but you can just flip your phone on and watch an episode between sips of your latte and then move on. You know what I mean? I mean, it's that quick. Exactly.
1: These micro moments, you know,
2: that's what it is.
1: These little moments, and you know, like you're pumping gas at the gas station. They tried to like put the screens in the gas pump. You know, yeah. I was like, I don't want to watch that. That's horrible. You know, like,
2: right.
1: Let me pull up my phone. I've got, you know, 2 minutes to fill up my gas tank here. I'll watch a little something, you know, standing in line, all that sort of stuff. And so it is about taking advantage of those micro moments and telling amazing stories that people can jump into, go back to their regular life, you know, and then like they're on the bus home. Okay, let's watch another couple of episodes, you know, whatever it is. So it's a gold rush, you know, right now. It's a land grab, I feel like. But it's not a gimmick. That's the one thing.
2: No, it's not a gimmick. This is the real deal. And I think that the studios are now taking it seriously because they've seen their viewership. I mean, you know, and YouTube has grabbed a lot of that viewership as well. So, hey, listen, I want to ask you, there's going to be a Vertical Drama Market Festival in May up in LA. Are you going to that?
1: Yeah, I went to the one back in September, and that's where I really learned quite a bit. And so yes, I'm very excited to attend again in May, and hopefully meet in person, like yourself.
2: I'll be there at Lux Studios. Yeah,
1: great.
2: Yeah, it'll be fun.
1: Great,
2: to catch up with you in person. So listen, is there anything else you'd like to share with our listeners? Just, you know, about life in LA at Sidewise Studios. And anything else?
1: Well, you know, I guess I would just, you know, of course, you know, the plug for In-House. Go check out the show. It's on Instagram. It's on TikTok. It's on YouTube. You know, we crossed, you know, a million views across platforms.
2: Oh, my God. Congratulations.
1: Yeah. Thank you. And it's like, and that was definitely a great feeling. But, you know, what really excites me even more is more than just the views. Is the comments I get from people just saying how much they love the show, how much they're waiting for the next episode, you know, like
2: it's fun.
1: That is what, yeah, thank you. That's what really heartens me. It's like, you know, someone said on a video the other day that I saw, you can buy attention, but you can't buy retention. You know, you know what I mean? Like you can get people to see it, but it's the people who want to come back, people who want to keep watching, you know, and are excited for it. They're anticipating that next episode. That's what really gets me jazzed. Even more than the raw views. The views are nice, you know, but like even more than that is seeing people's reaction to it.
2: Listen, Eli Shell, thank you for coming on the Screenwriter Show.
1: Absolutely. Thank you so much for having me.
2: If you've enjoyed the show today, please visit our website at screenwritershow.com. 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Thank you for listening.

0: welcome back. David in Fort Lauderdale, Florida. Hey, David, what's on your mind today?
1: Hey, I wanted to ask your opinion. I just worked for 1 month for a Frontier AI organization training the model. Mm-hmm. And I was under the impression that this is a big deal. Hey, I wanted to ask your opinion. I just worked for 1 month for a Frontier AI organization training the model. Mm-hmm. And I was under the impression that

0: and welcome back. Tom in Media, Pennsylvania. Hey, Tom, what's up?
1: Yeah, I think I got some good news for myself and the middle class on Sunday when Hakeem Jeffries says he's not going to support this Medicare for All 2025.
0: No, he'd rather take the money from the insurance companies.
1: Well, here's the pollsters, Tom. 70% of people polled by this. It's a poll that was funded by the Democrats. It's a reputable firm, Searchlight and Tavern and Gallup and KFF. Well, here's the pollsters, Tom. 70% of people polled by this. It's a poll that was funded by the Democrats. It's a reputable firm, Searchlight and Tavern and Gallup and KFF had polls earlier that said it was close to this.

0: This is National Native News. I'm Antonia Gonzalez. Canadian energy firm Enbridge will reimburse a northern Wisconsin county for the cost of policing protests expected with construction of the company's Line 5 reroute. As Danielle Kading reports, the Ashland County Board approved the deal Tuesday.
1: The Wisconsin Counties Association negotiated an agreement where Enbridge will reimburse local governments for public safety costs tied to the Line 5 project in northern Wisconsin. Funds will be deposited into an escrow account managed by the association. Some residents worried the deal would turn local authorities into a private security force. Bad River Tribal member Edith Leoso warned against signing the agreement to get reimbursed by Enbridge.
2: They will not be honest with you. They will feed you what you want to hear, and then they will take everything from this area and leave you to pick up the pieces.
1: An Enbridge spokesperson said the company volunteered to fund the account. Enbridge also said it received a final U.S. Army Corps permit that the company says will allow construction to move forward, but state approvals for the project are being challenged in court. Enbridge previously paid millions for public safety costs tied to protests of its Line 3 replacement project in Minnesota. For National Native News, I'm Danielle Kading.
0: A civil lawsuit filed in Maricopa County Superior Court in Arizona alleges a factory on the Navajo Nation was, quote, squandering millions on improper and mysterious expenditures before suddenly shutting down in July. KJZZ's Gabriel Pietrazio has more.
3: The Albuquerque-based firm, Indigenous Design Studio and Architecture, or IDSA, alleges that Mesa subcontractor Zenny Home breached its $50 million deal to build 160 modular homes.
4: There's a whole lot of money that got dumped into Zenny, and you know, obviously only to produce 18 homes. It's a mystery.
3: Attorney Jay Curtis says IDSA is looking to repair the reputation of its founder, Tamara Begay, in addition to recouping roughly $22 million American Rescue Plan Act dollars for the Navajo Nation. Zenny Home CEO Bob Worsley says there won't be a refund of any amount.
5: No, the money's gone. It's not sitting in somebody's account somewhere. So the company has been liquidated. There's no more assets. It's just almost theater when we spent every dime they gave us and about $4 million more than that out of my pocket. So, yeah, that's not going to happen.
3: Worsley also faces a separate federal class action lawsuit after laying off more than 200 employees last year. For National Native News, I'm Gabriel Pietrazio.
0: Former Navajo Nation Vice President Rexley Jim is being remembered for his advocacy for Navajo people, including in education, culture, and as an international diplomat. Jim served as vice president from 2011 to 2015 with Navajo President Ben Shelley. He also served on the Navajo Council, was a poet, playwright, author, and traditional medicine man. The Navajo Nation Council said he passed away on Tuesday and recognized his dedication to Navajo people, cultural preservation, and global indigenous advocacy. Former executive director of the National Congress of American Indians, Joanne Chase, is being remembered for strengthening NCAI's national presence and advocating for Native rights. Chase Mandan Hidatsa Narikara served as executive director from 1994 to 2001. In a statement Tuesday, NCAI said of Chase's passing that her leadership helped the organization become stronger and more visible, working with tribal leaders, Congress, and others. She later worked in philanthropy, policy, and arts, including most recently serving as vice chair of the board for the Southwestern Association for Indian Arts. I'm Antonia Gonzalez.

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4: This is The Menu on Native America Calling, our regular feature on Indigenous food news and stories. I'm Andy Murphy. A quaint outdoor eatery in Arizona's Salt River Pima Maricopa Indian community is attracting attention over and above the dozens of other fry bread stands that dot reservation roadsides across the country. It was just named one of USA Today's 2026 Restaurants of the Year. Marika Moss is part of the urban Native community offering support to Minneapolis residents in the wake of immigration crackdowns from her business, Meshtiki Studios. We'll talk with her about the importance of offering food as a form of care and support for her neighbors. We'll talk about that later in this hour. But first, the book titled Kamad Bods: Embodied Heritage, Foodways, and Indigeneity uses federal food assistance as the jumping off point for an exploration of individual perceptions of food and colonial influences on Native health outcomes. You can join our conversation today by calling 1-800-996-2848. That's 1-800-99-NATIVE. Joining us on Zoom from Charlottesville, Virginia, is Dr. Casey Jernigan. She's an assistant professor of American Studies and Anthropology at the University of Virginia and the author of Kamad Bods: Embodied Heritage, Foodways, and Indigeneity. She's Choctaw. Welcome to The Menu, Casey.
5: Thank you, Andy.
4: I want to start with some specific cases you mentioned in your book. You mentioned two women, Linda and Sherry. Linda is 53. She currently takes care of her 7-year-old grandchild and is unemployed. She also gets food from the food distribution program. She's had a pretty tough and rough life, and now she has a lot of health issues. How do you connect Linda's life experiences with the food she has available to her?
5: Thanks for that question, Andy. It's a really important one. So to situate Linda and Sherry, the second woman in that chapter, I'll first tell you a bit about my book, which looks at how colonial history lives in Indigenous bodies, and especially through food, health, and memory in Choctaw communities in Oklahoma. And so I focus a lot on women's stories about food and body size and chronic illness like diabetes. And what those stories reveal is that we often call obesity or poor health isn't just about individual choices. It's deeply shaped by land loss, government food programs, poverty, and historical trauma. And so the two central voices in chapter two are Linda and Sherry, both Choctaw women, and both of their stories really shaped how I understand health and heritage. And what they show is that health is never just individual. When they talk about food or diabetes, they're also talking about their families, land, history, and survival. And so Linda's story reflects those everyday realities of caregiving, of poverty and diabetes. And then Sherry, she's a dressmaker. She makes Choctaw dresses. And she's literally watched bodies change over time as she sews traditional dresses, seeing the dresses she's been having to make the dresses larger and larger to accommodate larger bodies. And so through her work, she can see how colonial food systems and economic hardship become literally embodied in the community. And so together, their stories really help me develop what I call an embodied heritage framework, the idea that our bodies carry history, but also carry care and humor and collective survival.
4: Okay. And you mentioned Sherry. She's a traditional dressmaker. She's 69 years old, and you describe her as solid and strong. She's pretty healthy. And she describes history constantly being resurfaced in the Choctaw community, which affects her a lot. How does that happen, and how does that affect a person's well-being?
5: Yeah, definitely. So Sherry talked about being reminded of the Trail of Tears and how that was very painful for her to encounter and to think about. And a lot of the women in my book actually talked about history and painful memories and historical trauma. And one woman I spoke with also mentioned the Trail of Tears. And she said that, you know, the way that her mother would talk about it, she would cry and, you know, be really affected by it, so much so that this woman believed that her own mother had walked the Trail of Tears because she had such a physical reaction to thinking about it. And so it really helps me understand how health is contingent upon much larger factors. It's contingent upon history and the sociocultural and the political economic and the ways that people make sense of those experiences to understand how the experiences of their current health right now.
4: All right. In the book, you describe a couple of things that these women have linked to their own identity, to Choctaw identity, things like obesity, the Kamad Bod, diabetes, and other health struggles. You point out that these traits are so deeply internalized that these women set them and see them as part of just being Native. Is there a path for individually and collectively breaking that link?
5: Yeah, definitely. I mean, I think that, you know, this research started with, I was interested in understanding the linkages between historical trauma and contemporary health outcomes. And I went around, I traveled across the reservation and went to Tulsa and Oklahoma City and talked with people about the most pressing health issues. And folks kept bringing up obesity and diabetes, but the ways that they were talking about it is what I found really interesting. They were talking about obesity as sort of a marker of Indianness and dependence on commodity foods as you know, something that Indians just do, right? That we have loss of food sovereignty and experience disenfranchisement. And so the term Kamad Bod came up a lot as this really creative social analysis of the experiences of depending on the government for food. And I found it striking that they wanted to focus on obesity because they were worried about how young people might connect their Choctawness or their Indianness with large bodies. And so the more I started thinking about obesity and investigating it, the less about obesity it became, right? It became more about understanding the larger historical and sociocultural and political economic factors that shape food experiences and shape bodies. And so talking with the women and talking with folks who work in the Choctaw Nation, there's a lot happening that could get us out of this, right? And I think that that all depends on and hangs on food sovereignty and thinking about how we can get back control of our food systems and focus on on remembering and restoring the land and our foods in ways that are meaningful and give us new ways to relate, right? Or remember ways of relating.
4: Yeah. You focus on Choctaw women. How did you decide to focus on just the women of the community?
5: Yeah, so that's a great question. I knew that I wanted to work with my nation, and originally I had thought about connecting with anyone who wanted to participate. But as I started talking about obesity and bodies, it became clear that women were more comfortable speaking about bodies and having those more intimate conversations about body sizes. And also, as women, they're also primarily in charge of foodstuffs, the food making, the food planning, the purchasing, and the labor around food. And so my conversations tended to shift towards women, and I just spoke with women. But I realized as I was speaking with women, it would have been helpful to speak with men as well, but I got a lot of stories from women about their partners and husbands and family members who hunt. And there was this really great story by this woman named Carmen, who shared that she shared about growing up, a favorite memory of hers growing up drinking sugar water from bottles. And she compared, you know, her food memories with her husband's, who is also Choctaw, and his family grew up hunting and fishing. And she talked about the differences. And in his family, nobody went to boarding schools. They were able to evade the boarding schools and really continue Choctaw hunting and ways of procuring food that her family wasn't able to. And she laughed and she told me, you know, they consider themselves vegetarian, even though they hunt and they eat deer, and they consider themselves vegetarian because they eat the deer that roam freely and naturally, and the deer survive on foods that grow naturally as they're supposed to. And
4: right.
5: So it really challenges our ideas.
4: Yeah. Well, Kesey, we'll be back with that just after this break here.
5: Okay, thank you.
4: The traditional regalia of Native Hawaiian chiefs and warriors comes from the vibrant feathers of the scarlet honey creeper. Once abundant across the islands, the honey creeper is now one of more than 30 native birds whose populations are threatened. We'll speak with Native Hawaiian researchers about the race to protect these and other important bird species on the next Native America Calling.
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4: You are listening to The Menu on Native America Calling. I'm Andy Murphy, and we're talking with Choctaw researcher and author Dr. Kesey Jernigan about her new book, Kamad Bods. It centers on the research she conducted with women of her own tribe and how their health outcomes are linked to colonization and how they make sense of their individual and collective past. You can join us by calling 1-800-996-2848. That's also 1-800-99-NATIVE. Kesey, I want to apologize for interrupting you there just before the break, but you mentioned, you know, the challenge, the story of one of the subjects in the study. She talked about her husband's food ways and how they're very traditional. And he mentioned, you know, we kind of consider ourselves vegetarian because everything is so plant-based, even the food that they eat. And you said it challenged your perspective of food and food ways. And, you know, obesity and diabetes and Native health have been studied and written about by public health folks for a long time now. How does your research here challenge public health narratives about Choctaw women?
5: Yeah, thanks, Andy. I think that my hope is that this work really, if there's one thing that I hope this work does, it's to remind us that sovereignty and story and health are inseparable, right? What often gets framed as individual risk in a biomedical model is, in our communities, really a record of land loss, policy, governance, kinship, and violence. But it's also a record of creativity and care and reciprocity and survival. And so the women in this book, they're not just talking about illness. Like, they're really theorizing their lives. And the stories that they shared with me and the stories that I highlight in this book push back against linear timelines, like thinking about trauma and, you know, thinking about the Trail of Tears. And their stories also push back against simple victim narratives and also against settler ideas about what health is supposed to look like. And they show us that bodies hold history, right? Not just as a burden, but as archive. And it's an archive that carries both dispossession and survivance at the same time. And so that's what I mean by embodied heritage in this book. It's really a way of honoring that complexity. And it asks us to repair the systems that cause harm, to strengthen the relationships that sustain us, and to also recognize that Indigenous futures are already being made. They're being made in kitchens and families, in community care, in the everyday acts of just making do. And so story is part of biology, and health for our communities has always been collective.
4: Okay. And why focus on the food distribution program on Indian reservations, or what folks maybe commonly know as the Commodity Foods Program?
5: Yeah, this book focuses on the food distribution program because it has fundamentally reshaped our food systems and in many communities, Indigenous bodies, right? And so for Choctaw families, a lot of us, commodity foods became a primary food source after land loss, after forced removal, and you know, first through the system, the ration systems, and then disruption of traditional subsistence practices. And so these weren't just emergency rations. They became long-term food infrastructures that replaced our local land-based foodways and replaced them with processed, shelf-stable government foods that have been traditionally high in fat and sugar and salt. And so over generations, those foods have really shaped taste and diet and our health. And so when we talk about obesity and diabetes in our communities, we cannot separate those outcomes from the federal food systems that have structured what people can access and afford to eat. And so, but the book doesn't only look at you know, the food distribution program as only as a nutrition program. It looks at it as a colonial system that reorganized relationships, all of our relationships to land and food and sovereignty. And at the same time, our communities have taken these foods and made meaning from them, right? Joking about kabod bods and incorporating commodity foods into our community lives and using humor and storytelling to really process these histories. And so for me, the food distribution program becomes a really powerful lens for understanding how policy has become embodied, how federal programs designed decades ago continue to shape Indigenous health, identity, and our everyday life today.
4: How did your own upbringing and food experiences factor into your research and factor into the book?
5: Yeah, so I grew up in Tulsa, and, you know, we lived outside of the reservation boundaries, so we weren't eligible for commodity foods. But we We often got commodity foods because my auntie and they would bring foods over to us, sharing care packages, sharing foods with us. So every month, you know, we would get a box from my aunt, and I remember helping my mom unpack the box and looking at all of the different canned foods and peanut butter and the cheese and, you know, putting them in the cabinet in the pantry, and just living on that and having friends come over from school. And, you know, this was back in the 80s when the commodity foods looked, you know, like how they used to look, like the cover of the book, like with the USDA stamp on them. And my friends from school who were non-native, they would see the cans and, you know, what's that, you know? And I remember like just kind of having shame about it and just being very curious, why do we have these foods? Why do my friends not have them? So that, you know, I grew up really like experiencing commodity foods and thinking about them in those ways.
4: Right. Right. They're such a part of all of our communities. And I'm glad you were able to put all of this in so many pages of the book here. Thank you so much for joining us, Casey. Her book is Kamad Bod's Embodied Heritage, Foodways and Indigeneity. On to another topic here. I was able to talk with Michael Washington about The Stand, located on the Salt River Pima Maricopa Indian Community in Scottsdale. The Stand was named a 2026 Restaurant of the Year by USA Today. Michael is the co-owner and main cook. He's Maricopa and Pima and a member of the Salt River Pima Maricopa tribe. I started our interview by asking for his reaction to being named one of the top eateries in the country.
8: It was, it's still not sticking because, you know, like I just doing what I usually do and I really didn't think about the magnitude of it. Right now I'm still trying to fathom the whole thing, you know what I mean?
4: Yeah, yeah. Would you say The Stand is a restaurant?
8: It is not. It's just a little stand on the side of the road. And people that want to sit around, they can because they're... So I just started putting tables out there and a lot of people just hang out now. My wife made it. She's the inventor and she's the one that was, this is all her dream. We was just going to be a dine and dash, but then people started sitting around and after that we just started putting tables out there for them.
4: Okay. What kind of foods are on the menu right now?
8: It's just fry bread. But I recently started putting the burrito back on the menu. We have red chili and we have green chili and we have beans and cheese. It's just a menu of your basic Native American, I would say, junk food with the fried bread or a burrito. You can make, have either one of them. I make all of that from scratch. I even cut my own meat,
4: All right. And where do some of the recipes come from? Where did the fry bread recipe come from and the chili sauces?
8: My wife, Cindy Rose, her mother taught her how to do that. And then she just kind of modified it a little better, I guess you would say. Since then, we've been mixing it the same way. And I was privileged enough to help her mom cook sometimes. And so I learned how to do it the way they did it. And so that's how it became about. But this is all my wife's idea. She's the one that wanted to do this. And then I just like let her do it, you know, and I built a place for her and let her sell her food.
4: And when you say, you know, you built the place for her, what does the stand look like?
8: Okay, so we're out here. We have mesquite wood. And we have this bush called arrowweed, which we made our arrows from. We also like use palm leaves. We put a bunch of them like together, and then we put other supporting poles through it, and then we laid all that weed on top of it. So that's how I made it before, and it's just got cactus ribs. We got saguaro cactus that out here, and we had actually made that little spot for a couple of native ceremonies that we had for some of my family. And so it was just a makeshift kitchen already. So we just, you know, we just started making, selling sandwiches right out of there. It's actually on my property. I have a 1 acre property and it's right on there. So it's just right on the side of the road. You can find us on Google Map. I don't know if I told you about our Yelp. Our Yelp, we just had a recent survey and we're at 300 million views on Yelp.
9: Oh, wow.
8: Yeah.
4: The Stand has been featured in a couple of other food media, TikTokers and influencers.
8: Network.
4: Yeah, they've come and
8: the
4: visit.
8: Food Network. Yeah, the Food Network channel, a lady by the name of Eden Eats, in like 2000, probably 2008 or something like that, she came over and tasted our food, and then she went and came back and wanted to put us on her channel. And she did. She filmed my wife making our red chili and our tortillas.
4: You got a lot of exposure from that.
8: Oh, definitely we did. And it was like 3 years after we had opened out, I mean, started selling out here.
4: Mm-hmm.
8: And the way we got the name of the Stand, so it was from all the high schoolers that come over and eat over here. And they would, I guess, you know, everybody start calling it the Stand. Like, you're going to go eat at the Stand, you know, like, oh, go over there and check it out, you know. We found out that that's what they were calling us, so we just decided to call it the Stand.
4: Okay. When you first started, your wife was thinking about starting a food business. Were you looking at, like, buildings around the community, or were
8: no,
4: there any buildings?
8: No. Okay, so she's different tribe. She's her tribe is Thano Atam. Where she came from, there's, I don't know if you ever heard of a church called the Santa Vera Mission.
4: Mm-hmm.
8: Del Bach.
4: Uh-huh.
8: Yeah, her family lives around that church. Out in that church, in the front of the church, they have these little, we call them watos, which is a shed, and it's made out of all the sticks that we use out here. And they sell food out there, and the same kind of food, but theirs is just a little bit different, and it tastes better. I could say it tastes better. That's where she got the idea, because she lived there, and then she came here. And then, I mean, but she'd been living in Salt River for a long time, but I knew her from since we were kids, because she lived kind of like next door to me. She was my little sister's friend. We grew up together in school, in grade school, and then one day we bumped into each other again.
4: Do you think about moving into a brick and mortar, a building sometime in the future?
8: No. We're just going to keep it that way. What I want to do is just put a bigger awning on it so it can keep us from the weather. I usually just have like tarps everywhere, so at least we can shade the customers from the sun and all that. You know, we're used to the weather, whether it be cold or hot, and we can still... We're still working out here at like 115, 119 degrees heat, and I'll be standing still by that fire.
4: Wow. And people are still ordering hot chili at 115 degrees?
8: Yeah, they still come, but it's just slower in the summertime because of the heat. And, you know, we have our waves of tourism, so we're getting a lot of people out of town, towners that come here, and they just, you know, then they find us. We actually, if they look at us on Yelp or anything, we come up first on Fry Bread. If you look up Fry Bread, we come up first.
4: Yeah. The Stand comes up before any of the tribes, like casino dining areas.
8: Oh, yeah, for sure. I don't know. It's just weird that the fact that we're just this little tiny stand on the side of the road, and we got this really big award. This summer will be 22 years that we've been open.
4: And you've made a living for your family.
8: Yeah. My crew is my sister-in-law, which is my my wife's older sister, and her husband, and their daughters. And then I got various other, nephews and nieces that will jump in. And then on my side, sometimes I got a couple of nephews, actually grandchildren, that jump in and they help me. I wouldn't have been able to get this far without them. They're the guys that are setting up the stage and all that, getting ready for the concert or the show. And then I just put everything together and then get going. We've had people from all over the world come in.
4: All right. What would you suggest I order if I visited soon?
8: For sure, you get a Christmas combination taco, you know, a regular Indian taco. We got beans, and then we got both red and green chili on it, and then cheese on top of that, and lettuce, tomatoes, and onions if you want. You get both flavors. The red chili is our signature dish, but it's been working all the time, and we just do the same thing over and over. It's the same flavor and everything, and it's just real simple. Real simple. I don't know. I can't explain it really. You come over here and see it. You're going to see how simple it is that we have. It's just, now that this award came out and all the publicity, we're getting a lot of people coming in. And it's good. I love it.
4: Yeah. All right. Well, Michael, thank you so much for your time here. And
8: thank you for asking me about this stuff. Thank you for asking me to do this.
4: That was Michael Washington, the co-owner of The Stand in Scottsdale, Arizona. We'll be back after this break. We've got Marika Moss in Minneapolis joining us.

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2: 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This is our regular feature on Indigenous food news and stories. I'm your host, Andy Murphy. Marika Moss is one of several Native business owners who mobilized to give aid to neighbors affected by recent ICE activity in Minneapolis. If you'd like to join our conversation, you can join us by calling 1-800-996-2848. 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I want to bring in Marika. She's the owner of Mishkiki Studios. She's also an author and cultural educator. She's Afro-Indigenous, Dakota and Mandan, enrolled in the Mandan, Hidatsa, and Arikara Nation. Welcome to The Menu, Marika.
3: Hi.
2: Hi, thank you for joining. So I want to set the scene a little bit. Tell me a little bit about your business and where it's located in the city there in Minneapolis.
3: Yeah, absolutely. So Mishkiki Studios is an Afro-Indigenous owned apothecary, creative, and educational studio. And we are located in South Minneapolis on 40th and Minnehaha. And we're just a cute little humble studio, a little storefront. So we've got a wall full of plant medicine in cute little jars. It's our little mad scientist apothecary wall that we just love so much. And people can come in and make their own tea blends tailored to things that they might be experiencing, like headaches, like migraines, fatigue, and things like that. So it's sort of like a make your own blend. And we've got local artists and vendors in there that do clothing, a lot of beaded jewelry. it's a pretty cool storefront, but we also do like professional development and a ton of community facing workshops within Mishkiki Studios as well. And Mishkiki means medicine in Ojibwe, and that translates to strength that grows from the earth. So,
2: all right. Yeah. And how did the recent ICE crackdowns this year and all the protests affect your business? Has it eased up at all?
3: So it has impacted us quite a bit. Where we're located is pretty heavy with immigrant-owned small businesses. So just being community-facing and just, you know, like our mission and what we stand for, we didn't necessarily feel comfortable or in good faith, like operating as usual. So we decided to sort of flip our model into like online only and delivery-based to keep everybody safe. And we actually flipped our storefront into a donation hub. So our cute little studio has been to the walls and to the roof with diapers and toys, warm clothing. And that has been distributed now to over 300 different families. And in terms of activity being here still, they like ICE agents and they're definitely still here. I think it's tactics and how they're deciding to shift and move right now. So we work with a ton of volunteers and a lot of them report being followed in those out of state license plates in those big cars like Suburbans. And it's really scary. The presence is still here. And it's definitely still being felt, especially for those mutual aid workers on the ground.
2: Okay. And what is your understanding of people's inability to access some of these basic things, some of the things that you provide in your mutual aid packages, including food?
3: Yeah, so some people that we've been serving actually a lot I want to say a little over half, have been sheltering in place for a little over 6 weeks, and some even since December. And that is just for the sheer fear of going out and being detained. And that extends to our tribal members as well. They live in fear. Some are disabled, some are veterans. They've got all sorts of identifiers that they just do not want to leave their house. And some we serve are undocumented relatives that we have. And going to, I don't know, Cub Foods is a very high risk event for them. So sometimes they'll reach out, to Meshkiki Studios, and they'll say, hey, can we have somebody that will even escort us to the grocery store, or just have somebody on standby? But we wanted to sort of take that away and just, how do we keep them safe through and through? So we were throwing it back to like COVID times and shifted it into like a DoorDash model, where you could have everything that you needed through these amazing volunteers. We had almost 500 volunteers sign up with Meshkiki Studios, and they're taking time out to pack orders, donate, and drive to these locations to make sure that people have their comfort items and their necessities too.
2: Okay. And food is also part of these mutual aid packages?
3: Oh, food is a big one. So what we do is we make sure that you get 1 to 2 weeks, and it's usually 2 weeks full of food, and it is specified to almost anything that you could want. We have grocery lists, and you can, like, we try to make it as personable as possible, right? So you can check off like avocados, candy, milk, 2%. You can see if you have any allergies, formula. Does your baby have any sensitivities within that formula? You can be vegetarian, gluten-free, all of it. And we'll try to accommodate that as best as we can, because at the end of the day, these are donation-based. But we do try to bridge in the gaps where we can with those monetary donations. But so a two-person, like a two-adult, two-kid household will receive like a minimum of 8 big Cub grocery bags. And more often than not, they will text back, hey, thank you so much, this is amazing, but I think you left too much food. And we're like, no, we promise you, that's all for you. We promise you, it's totally for you. We didn't overshoot it. That's for you. And they're super thankful. So if food is something that is something that we can get to you, as, you know, it's a necessity, that's something that we have been prioritizing with our mutual aid, for sure, mm-hmm. above anything else.
2: Yeah, and you mentioned that you're trying to make sure that you're matching, you know, foods with, you know, their requests. But I want to ask you, how important is it for folks who are in this kind of situation where they're afraid to go out? There's a lot of anxiety about going out and being accosted by ICE or, you know, other folks in the street during this time. How important is it for them to have access to some of those familiar and home foods, those comfort foods?
3: Oh, it is incredibly important. So when we make our donations, we like to, because we are a BIPOC business, we like to sort of match those cultural items. So a lot of what we get in are avocados, our tortillas, our those delicious little, they have like tahini on them. They're like lollipops. They're so good. Mm-hmm. But like a lot of those Hispanic foods and like mercados, we've been getting a lot of donations for toward those to make sure that their households feel seen and comforted. Products that you would use in your households, like in my household, I would love a big turkey neck to make red beans and rice, right? So if somebody could think of me when I was like in COVID or something, like making my comfort foods, making a big baked mac and cheese, right? Or having access, we just talked about that Kamad bot. I was just listening to that LOL, products for fry bread, right? Mm-hmm. Just something that says you're home, you're safe, you're seen, and people are thinking about you. So we have been tailoring a lot of that. Even like we've had some Hmong immigrants. We've been trying to get a lot of those foods into our community members. We've got a lot of Somali neighbors. We've been trying to get a lot of like frozen sambusas from like co-ops. So we're really trying to hit all of our bases here with mutual aid.
2: Okay. And doing all of this work, having so many volunteers, how did you develop partnership with maybe other businesses and other Native businesses and groups during this time?
3: Yeah, so we initially partnered with Living Faith. They had the capacity to house all of the food donations that we were receiving, and we're super thankful for that. I kept calling her like 2 Chainz because she had like 5 car garages, right? And she sort of transformed that with shelving. And she's got like a commercial kitchen, deep freezers, refrigerators. And we were like, oh my gosh. She was like, if you bring us the food, we can store it. We can dispatch it, pack it, send it with love and care. And we're like, this is amazing. And she was like, just keep it coming. If you can keep the food rolling, we can keep it going out to the people, which is why we've had the capacity to serve about 300 families right now and counting. And for Native businesses surrounding our overflow of donations. So Powwow Grounds is a really awesome one that has been doing, you know, boots on the ground, legal observer, PPE stuff. We've been dropping off a lot of our donations over there. It was like Diaper Mountain over there. So Powwow Grounds is a really awesome one that has been doing, you know, boots on the ground, legal observer, PPE stuff. We've been dropping off a lot of our donations over there. It was like Diaper Mountain over there. Mm-hmm. They've switched theirs over to PPE now. It,

0: with our community center events as well. We try to call all of our relatives for grounding, get our traditional medicines for like grieving, anxiety. Everyone is a ball of anxiety right now. So we've been putting on these large scale events and gathering our medicines, our mishkiki, bear grease, sweetgrass, sage, cedar, making teas, providing food for anyone. We've been doing kids games, toy giftaways, mm-hmm. A lot of different stuff. And sometimes people just go and just want to talk, right? Mm-hmm. So we're really happy that we can put on these sort of healing events with everyone going on. And those that is situated in the cultural corridor off there in Franklin. Like we did one at All Nations Church recently on Valentine's Day, and we called it a gathering in love and gave everyone Valentine's.
1: All right. Awesome. And how did several weeks of immigration crackdowns in Minneapolis affect entrepreneurs like yourself? What do you think is going to be the lasting effect on business?
0: Yeah. So businesses are definitely struggling right now. I know that us personally flipping it into a mutual hub offering was a really big decision, but it wasn't a hard decision, you know? But at the end of the day, we are still business owners, but we've been provided a lot of love through visibility of our mutual aid. And, you know, not all small businesses are doing mutual aid, so they're not as visible as us, right? So they're definitely struggling, and we're doing everything that we can to bring attention to that. So we are trying to host a small business, like get it back up together, like help us like bolster small BIPOC businesses, right? So what one of our initiatives is that we're trying to set like a community BIPOC market where all small businesses get together and try to amplify their businesses. And that goes definitely past Minnesota, because we're going to link all of our websites together. And it truly is like a stand with Minnesota situation, but for businesses. A lot of our neighbors have been shuttering their doors. And, you know, it's really hard to see, but there's a lot of grassroots and people on the ground collecting rent assistance and, you know, help save like the Mercado or help save X, Y, and Z business, because these small businesses mean so much to everybody here in the community. So we're all trying to pull together and do what we can, honestly.
1: All right. Well, Marika, thank you so much for joining. That's all the time we have for our conversation today on The Menu. I'd like to also thank Dr. Casey Jernigan for joining to help us talk about her book, Kamad Bod's Embodied Heritage Foodways and Indigeneity. Also, thank you to Michael Washington from The Stand in Salt River, Pima, Maricopa Indian Community. Join us tomorrow for a conversation about endangered birds in Hawaii. I'm Andy Murphy.

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At night, I lay down. 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
2: Welcome back to Talk of the Town on KNSJ, coming to you live from the City Heights Broadcast Center with former San Diego City Attorney Mike Aguirre.
3: All right. Well, good morning, San Diego. Thank you so much for tuning in today. This is Talk of the Town on KNSJ. I am your host, Arthur Aguirre. I am seated across from a former clinical psychologist, or I should say, researcher in the field of psychology. She is an activist. She is an author. She is a historian. And we've got some really fun stuff to talk about today. Anne Hoiberg, how are you doing today?
4: Oh, I'm doing really well, and excellent. I'm thrilled to be here.
3: Wonderful. Well, we are so happy to have you. So she does have a book out that we would like to mention. It is called Tears of War, and it documents the stories of refugee women, from what I understand. I'm really looking forward to reading it myself. But we were going to talk mostly about Franklin Roosevelt and his impact on our city, and particularly Balboa Park. Anne, why don't you tell us a little bit about that?
4: Well, I'm thrilled to talk about it, and I'm just thrilled to have had the opportunity to really study about FDR and also to look at our wonderful city and our wonderful park, Balboa Park. How did that originate?
3: Great question.
4: So I've been really hunkering down and looking at all of the history that's available. And I was astonished to see how important President Franklin Delano Roosevelt was to the creation of Balboa Park. But who knew that?
3: I had no clue, personally, until I started getting ready for our show.
4: Yes.
3: So I think that might be kind of like a little bit of secret history. I don't ever hear anybody talk about that.
4: And when I read all of the books and the articles about Balboa Park, he's rarely mentioned.
3: Exactly.
4: Why
3: it is so
4: that?
3: Strange. You know, and I wish, so our other host, Mike Aguirre, who I'm sure you're all familiar with, he would normally be seated in this chair, and he would probably be a great person to ask about that.
4: Yes.
3: Because he is a Franklin Roosevelt historian himself.
4: Oh, my gosh.
3: So I would love to, I'll mention it to him later, but tell us a little bit more about specifically, you know, what his role was in the creation of our park.
4: Okay, well, let's go back to the very beginning, which is 1513.
3: Okay.
4: Now, that was an explorer who really made that name or that date stand out.
3: Mm-hmm.
4: And his name was Vasco Nunez de Balboa.
3: Okay.
4: And he was an explorer for Spain. And he went through Panama. Panama has an isthmus. And so he went through that with his little ship, and he got to the Pacific Ocean. And nobody knew there was such a thing.
3: How funny.
4: As the Pacific Ocean. And so he declared the Pacific Ocean as part of Spain, and Spain owned it.
3: That's a big piece of property to own, I would say.
4: Yeah. Wonder what the taxes would have been. Speaking of taxes.
3: Yeah.
4: Anyway.
3: It is the season.
4: It is the season.
3: Not to bum everybody out. So, our dear friend Nunez, you said, was his last name?
4: His last name was Balboa.
3: Oh, Balboa. That's right. Okay. So, our dear friend Balboa, he finds the Pacific Ocean by way of Panama.
4: Yes.
3: Claims it for Spain.
4: Yes.
3: Then what happens next?
4: Well, it just so happens that Mexico and the U.S. get into a war. And this was in 1846. And it was kind of interesting because Mexico owned just about all of the western part of the United States.
3: Right. Another thing I think a lot of people forget.
4: Or they didn't.
3: Or didn't know. Yeah.
4: They never knew.
3: Yeah. Yeah.
4: So the war ended in 1848, and the U.S. decided that they were going to buy the land from Mexico and make that part of the United States.
3: Sure.
4: Mexico wanted $15 million for the property.
3: Okay.
4: And the U.S. went ahead and paid it.
3: Now, and that's, I wonder what the exchange rate would be, or you know, to adjust for inflation. I wonder, I can look up how many dollars that is in today's dollars. So I can, but anyway, please proceed. I'll have that figure for us in a moment, but.
4: Okay, so the parts that were related to California included California, Arizona, Nevada, New Mexico, and parts of Kansas and some other states that were already states here in the U.S.
3: Okay.
4: So in 1850, California became the 31st state in the United States, the 31st. And San Diego in 1850, and we had a population of 650 people.
3: No kidding, in San Diego.
4: Yes, and they were mostly Native Americans.
3: Now, I think that's the population on the block where I live now. So we've grown a little bit. So 600 mostly Native Americans living in our fair city of San Diego.
4: Yes. And in 1850, San Diego was automatically, or I should say statewide, declared a certified village. So we became somewhat famous back in 1850.
3: Okay.
4: Well, in 1868, it was talked about among the few people who lived here. By now, the population might have been 16. Well, it might have been 2,300.
3: Okay.
4: And so at that time, there was talk, well, maybe we need a city park. And so there was talk, well, for a population of less than 3,000, we could probably have a park for maybe 320 acres.
3: Seems reasonable.
4: Yeah. So there was talk about that. And then somebody said, well, wait a minute, we're having a big exposition here in San Diego in 1915. And that could have the, you know, it could have something to do with like a World's Fair, an exposition. So there was talk about that. And then people said, well, we would probably need a larger park.
3: Sure, yeah.
4: Because where are we going to hold this exposition?
3: Yeah.
4: So it was decided, well, let's expand that to 1,400 acres.
3: Now, is that the current size of how large is Balboa Park these
4: 1400.
3: Days? 1,400. So that is our, okay, got it.
4: Could be a little bit larger.
3: Sure.
4: Who knows?
3: Okay.
4: But at that time, 1870-ish,
3: yeah,
4: that was when it was pretty much allocated from the state that we could have the 1,400 acres.
3: So Balboa Park could have been a fourth of the size that it is,
4: yes.
3: Is what you're telling us.
4: Yes.
3: Okay, how interesting. But because of that exposition, we were able to almost quadruple its size. So
4: exactly.
3: If y'all want to imagine Balboa Park being about a fourth of the size it is now, that sounds tiny.
4: Yes. Well, what's interesting is in 1882, Kate Sessions came to San Diego, and she happened to be a school teacher, but she loved trees, and she really wanted to be a horticulturist.
3: Okay.
4: And so she did become one. She finished her studies and became a horticulturist.
3: Amazing.
4: And when she arrived here in 1882, she said, God, this city is nothing but shrubbery. Are there any trees here at all?
3: You mean there weren't palm trees everywhere back in the late 1800s?
4: No, there were no trees. She said, it's all shrubbery.
3: Oh, no, yeah.
4: Chaparral, yeah. And whatever.
3: Yeah.
4: So she decided that she was going to try to create a nursery.
3: Interesting.
4: And so she talked to the city, and the city had just arranged to get the 1,400 acres for this city park. And she said, would you lease some acres of that land to me?
3: Interesting.
4: And in turn, I'll plant some trees in this park. I'll plant 100 trees a year in the park, and I'll plant 300 trees throughout the city.
3: No kidding.
4: And so the city said, yippee, go for it. And so she started, and she started out by planting, she ended up planting about 700 different trees in Balboa Park.
3: So I had no idea Kate Sessions had such a role. I mean, I know of her Memorial Park in La Jolla, but I had no idea that she played such a pivotal role in the now flourishing vegetation of our city.
4: Exactly.
3: Wow.
4: And she actually planted Palm Canyon in Balboa Park.
3: Okay.
4: And that has 50 different species of palm trees.
3: Amazing.
4: Now, okay. Who would have thought there were 50 species of palm
3: trees? You know, forgive me, but they all look the same to me.
4: Yeah, they do.
3: Yeah. So we've got trees. We've got 1,400 acres. We're now in the early 1900s-ish?
4: Yes.
3: Okay.
4: Yes. Well, in about 1913, Franklin Delano Roosevelt was asked if he would become Assistant Secretary of the Navy. And he jumped at the opportunity and became Assistant Secretary of the Navy.
3: Now, do we know, was that his first role in politics in the state system, or what was he doing before that? Do we know?
4: That's a good question.
3: I can do a little research, but please proceed.
4: We could always say he was probably in law school.
3: Yeah, that makes some sense. Let's go with that.
4: Anyway, he fell in love with San Diego.
3: Franklin Roosevelt did.
4: Yes.
3: No kidding.
4: He thought this was the most wonderful city, and I couldn't agree with him more.
3: Yeah. I'm still here. I've been around the world, and I'm still here.
4: Anyway, so this big exposition was scheduled to go on in 1915. And Franklin Delano Roosevelt looked around our city, and he said, you know, this city is nothing but hills and canyons. How are people going to get to this event in the park?
3: Yeah, great question.
4: And so it was decided, well, you know, we need a road that leads into the park from Fifth Avenue. So it was designed that there would have to be, you know, this huge...
3: The bridge. Yeah, the bridge that we all know today. Yeah.
4: Yes.
3: Yeah.
4: The Laurel Street Bridge.
3: Yep.
4: It was called Cabrillo Canyon Bridge.
3: Mm-hmm.
4: But anyway, that was started to be built in 1912.
3: Gotcha.
4: And then in 1914, it was completed. And guess what? There was an automobile available, and they were going to take this automobile across the Laurel Street Bridge to the park.
3: Interesting.
4: So the mayor of San Diego, the secretary of the Navy, and the assistant secretary of the Navy, Franklin Delano Roosevelt, all jumped in this car and drove it across the bridge.
3: Wow. And they were the first ones?
4: They were the first ones.
3: No kidding.
4: And the first automobile to ever be brought into Balboa Park.
3: So the Laurel Street Bridge, where you see people walking all day, every day, walking their dogs, running, one of the very first people to ever drive a car on that bridge was Franklin Roosevelt.
4: Yes.
3: Before he was even president. That is some amazing history.
4: Yes, it is.
3: Yeah.
4: Well, he was elected president in 1932. And one of the first endeavors he really wanted to do. He wanted to plant trees all over America.
3: Yeah.
4: There were so few trees, and we were in the depths of a big depression.
3: Yeah.
4: And so he managed to put together the Civilian Conservation Corps. And this consisted of about 3 million men. They were all hired to work planting trees, cultivating trees throughout our country. And during this session, and the CCC began in 1933, and Franklin Delano Roosevelt asked his old good friend, and she'd been his commissioner back in New York, if she would head up the CCC and see about planting all these trees. So in 1933, Frances Perkins took on this job of heading up the CCC and seeing that these men were out there planting trees. Well, it just so happened that during the years that this was undertaken, there were 3.6 billion trees planted throughout our country.
3: Wow.
4: And these men were making $30 a month.
3: Yeah, wow.
4: To do it. And FDR said, and guess what? I didn't have to spend very much on equipment.
3: Yeah.
4: Every man got a shovel and a pickaxe. That's all he needed. Well, it just so happened that 711 state parks were also created.
3: Okay.
4: So we had 3.6 billion trees planted, and we even achieved 711 state parks.
3: So may I ask, so that the 3.6 billion trees, and by the way, I had no idea how important trees were in the history of our country and our city, but so that 3.6 billion, you said that was over the course of a year, or how long did it take to get those planted?
4: Probably 2 years.
3: Okay, so if my calculations are correct, that means they were planting 150 million trees a month. That is a lot of trees.
4: Okay, and how many? I said 3 million workers.
3: Yeah, right, exactly. So that's, I mean, so 150 divided by 3 million, you know, that's, we're looking at, that's, so that's 50 trees each worker per month. Planting 50 trees each per month. That is a pretty an outstanding achievement, I would say. So, okay, so we've got all our trees planted. We've got our natural parks. You said they had national parks going.
4: State parks.
3: Yeah.
4: Yes.
3: So then, okay, so let's bring it back to San Diego and Balboa Park. So what happens next with the park and with now President Franklin Roosevelt?
4: Okay, I did want to mention.
3: Oh, sure, please.
4: That FDR was kind of teased. He was teased for developing a tree army.
3: Right, the CCC, yeah.
4: And everybody said, shouldn't you be creating a U.S. army?
3: Sure.
4: Not a tree army?
3: Right.
4: Well, so it goes.
3: I'm a tree hugger, so I would be on board. You know, trees, not guns.
4: So he was reelected. Well, he continued being our president in 1935. And at that time, he decided the CCC had pretty much wrapped up all of its business. And so he created another objective out of his role as president. Mm-hmm. And he, along with Frances Perkins, who had headed the CCC, created the Works Progress Administration, the WPA.
3: Okay.
4: And this, too, was to take on different objectives throughout our country. What does our country need?
3: Sure.
4: And looking just at San Diego, what does San Diego need?
3: Yeah.
4: Well, FDR said to Frances Perkins, I really want you to be a part of this. And she said, well, I will only be a part of this if you agree to my New Deal.
3: Interesting.
4: Now, he always talked about his New Deals.
3: Sure.
4: But these were her New Deals. And she was a fanatic about what was going on in the workplace. So what she wanted, one, was a 40-hour work week. People should not be working more than 40 hours a week. There should be a minimum wage. There should be unemployment compensation. There should be workers' compensation. There should be an abolition of child labor. And there should be direct federal aid to the states for unemployment relief. We were still in a depression. There should be Social Security.
3: So that's all Frances Perkins.
4: Yes, and a revitalized federal employment service. And finally, universal health insurance.
3: No kidding.
4: And guess what? FDR said, I'm going to take on all of your 9 New Deals. I agree with you.
3: Yeah.
4: They're all important. And so actually, we had the Social Security Act of 1935 that went into effect. The only thing we didn't get
3: is health care.
4: Amazing. You came right up with that.
3: Well, that's so, you know, and we've kind of casually mentioned Frances Perkins, but in addition to her amazing ideas that I wasn't even aware, I didn't even give her credit. I mean, we all, you know, Franklin Roosevelt gets all the credit for his administration, but notably, she was also the very first ever female cabinet member.
4: Yes, yes.
3: Which is, I mean, that's a, so what a career.
4: Yes.
3: What a career.
4: Yes, she was the first Secretary of Labor. First woman ever
3: yeah.
4: in any secretarial position.
3: Yeah.
4: Anyway, she was truly amazing.
3: So they created the Secretary of Labor position. So she basically created that
4: yes.
3: cabinet office.
4: Yes.
3: Amazing.
4: Yes.
3: It's hard to imagine what life was like prior to that with child labor, with long work weeks, without minimum wage. It's hard to imagine just how exploited people were. I mean, people today, I feel, are still relatively exploited. But I mean, gosh, that sure does make me grateful for even just those amazing advances.
4: Yes, yes, yeah. You're absolutely right.
3: Well, then, okay, so then I noticed that it looks like Franklin Roosevelt might have given a pretty important speech in 1935 at Balboa Stadium. Is that, am I reading my history correctly?
4: You are, and it just so happens that I have a picture of him.
3: Well, fancy that. What are the odds?
4: The speech.
3: No, okay. So where? What is? Because Balboa Stadium, as far as I know, doesn't exist anymore. Or am I? Is it? Did it change names? Or am I? Is it? Am I just ignorant of my own city's landmarks?
4: Well, this was actually taken in Balboa Park.
3: Gotcha.
4: So it might have been the Spreckles.
3: Oh, sure. That makes sense. Yes.
4: Could be. And yeah. Look at the crowd.
3: Yeah.
4: Here.
3: Absolutely. Yeah. I wish we could show this to everybody listening. These are some great photos here. You know, Anne brought some lovely items historical photos of our city. So
4: anyway, he came here to talk about the WPA and the projects related to San Diego. And in that WPA, and of course, Frances Perkins was working right alongside mm-hmm. him because she wanted to make sure her new deals
3: yep.
4: were. So they looked at what they could do for different cities. And so FDR put together what he considered would be important to San Diego.
3: Okay.
4: And he actually created 80 different individual projects under his WPA.
3: Interesting.
4: Just for San Diego.
3: Wow, no kidding.
4: And that was 6 times more than any other city in America was granted.
3: He really did love San Diego, I guess.
4: He really did.
3: No kidding.
4: So, and how often is FDR mentioned in any?
3: Never. Before this conversation, I really was completely unaware of his role, of his contributions. How interesting that this got swept under the rug. So real quick, if you are just joining us, this is KNSJ Talk of the Town. I am Arthur. I am sitting here with Anne Hoiberg, an activist, a historian, and an author. And we are talking about how Franklin Roosevelt had such a major impact on our city and on Balboa Park that I frankly had no idea. Perhaps you are more educated than I am, dear listener. But I personally was unaware of all this. So Anne, please, Tell us more about what you got.
4: Okay, so what did FDR really promote? And this was part of the exposition also in 1935. And so for Balboa Park, he created the Old Globe Theater.
3: No kidding.
4: Yeah. And he also created the Spanish Village. He created... what I think is kind of interesting, he created Starlight Bowl.
3: Sure. No kidding. Wow.
4: Yes. And he decided that we needed to have international cottages.
3: Yeah. Oh, no kidding. That's where those came from.
4: So he created 15 international cottages, and those 15 still exist.
3: Yep.
4: And he created the House of Pacific Relations to kind of monitor these 15 different international cottages.
3: Yeah.
4: Well, what I think is interesting, and it just so happened that...
3: looks like you might have a photo for us.
4: I have a photo of the House of Denmark.
3: There it is, okay.
4: Which was one of the original 15 cottages. Now, also created with that was the UN building, the United Nations building.
3: Okay.
4: But it probably wasn't called that because that was in 1935.
3: Right, when it was, yeah.
4: 1935. So we had the two expositions, the one in 1915, and several beautiful buildings were created just for that because there was still talk, this is going to become a world fair.
3: Sure.
4: This exposition.
3: Yeah.
4: And people just flocked to San Diego.
3: No kidding. Yeah.
4: And
3: is that why there's so much traffic?
4: Exactly. It all started back then with the first automobile entering the park in 1915 or 14.
3: Yep. Gosh,
4: anyway,
3: that's
4: funny. Let's see, where were we?
3: Yeah, so the World Fair, people flocked to San Diego.
4: Yes. Well, there were several other buildings that were built, not just in Balboa Park, but as I said, San Diego had 80 projects, and that included some buildings for San Diego State College.
3: No kidding, yeah.
4: It was a college back then.
3: And then it got promoted to a university.
4: And he created an Aztec Bowl.
3: Oh, wow.
4: That was one of his projects for this area. But he also created the San Diego County Administration Building.
3: Wow. What did we do before Franklin Roosevelt in San Diego? We had nothing.
4: And I had to go down and pay my property taxes yesterday. And so I was kind of looking around the building, and it's gorgeous. Yeah. It's a lovely building on our Embarcadero. So that was another one of his projects for San Diego.
3: Amazing.
4: Unfortunately, the Old Globe Theater and several other buildings in Balboa Park burned down.
3: Sure, yeah.
4: And Old Globe burned down in 1978.
3: Oh, okay. I wasn't aware of that. That was a little bit, just slightly before I was born, just slightly.
4: But it was rebuilt, and it came into being a couple years later. And Queen Elizabeth II decided to donate the bust of Shakespeare to the Old Globe Theater. So she came here in 1983 to dedicate that statue and to open the doors of the Old Globe Theater, recently rebuilt.
3: Amazing. And, you know, and I have a question. So the Old Globe Theater, I mean, presumably based on William Shakespeare's Old Globe Theater.
4: Yes.
3: So where did the, I'm so curious. I wonder where Franklin Roosevelt's inspiration, was he a fan of Shakespeare? Was he a fan of theater? I mean, I'm sure that, I wish he was here. We could just ask him. But... yeah, I mean, so I'll have to look into that, because that's a really, that interests me.
4: Yes, yes.
3: Yeah.
4: And, you know, there are so many unique museums in Balboa Park.
3: Yes, the best.
4: And who'd have thought there'd be an automotive museum?
3: Sure, yeah.
4: Or a Comic-Con.
3: Yeah, yeah, exactly. Aerospace.
4: Yes.
3: Yeah, the Science Center, you know what I mean? Which I have always loved, that Science Center. You know, and I'll tell you, if there are any listeners out there who are single, it's a great first date. So, or if you're still just in love and dating your spouse, take them on a date to the Science Center and play with the science stuff. So that's amazing. Wow.
4: Yes. Botanical gardens. Yeah. Gorgeous.
3: Exactly.
4: There was a Museum of Man.
3: Mm-hmm.
4: And I'm not sure, but a few women kind of resented that.
3: Sure, yeah.
4: So they thought, well, we could make it the Museum of Man and Woman.
3: Mm-hmm.
4: But it ended up, it's now the Museum of Us.
3: Oh, I like that. That's an artful solution, yeah. You know, okay, I like that. The Museum of Us, very clever.
4: Yes. So we do have that.
3: Amazing. Well, and then, so the WPA, so you said 80 projects for San Diego, which was quite a bit more than other cities. Did he ever...
4: Six
3: times more. I wonder, you know, did he ever mention why he wanted to give San Diego so much love? Or, you know what I mean? Was that ever anything that he ever publicly discussed? Gosh, it's too bad we don't have our resident FDR expert seated to my right.
4: Yeah.
3: I'm sure he would be able to come up with all these. So we'll have to put you two in touch, by the way, because I'm sure you guys would be able to have a great conversation about Franklin Roosevelt.
4: Yes.
3: Which would be pretty amazing.
4: Yes, yes, yes. And I'd love that.
3: Yeah. So anything else you can think of, any other significant contributions that you can think of FDR to our fine city here? Other than all of the millions that you've already mentioned.
4: Well, he kind of brought a lot of the military.
3: That makes sense. Yeah.
4: Yes.
3: Yeah.
4: Like during his time in office, we did have the Naval Training Center created.
3: Right, yeah.
4: We also had Camp Pendleton created.
3: Yep. There you go.
4: And I'm not sure, The Marine Corps Recruit Depot was already here, but I think there was another Marine facility that came about because of him. So he really did want to promote San Diego because of our location.
3: Exactly, yeah.
4: As a military town.
3: And I wonder, you know, I'm not a history buff on World War II and the Great Depression, but I'm wondering how much while he was helping to create a strong military presence here in San Diego. I wonder how aware he was of the of what was to come, you know, of the conflicts that were right around the corner. I mean, especially, you know, the bombing of Pearl Harbor. I mean, what a prescient sort of approach he had to build our military presence here before things got out of hand in World War II.
4: Yes, exactly.
3: I mean, wow, what a fortune teller. You know what I mean? Like, you know, he really hit the mark on that one, I would say.
4: Yes, yes, you're absolutely right.
3: Amazing. And then, yeah, so regarding, you know, I've always wondered, why is it so difficult to replicate his success? Like, there's really no other presidents who have had such a tremendous positive impact during such a time of crisis. Where is our next Franklin Roosevelt? Well, where are you?
4: Oh, I love that. That's so, so timely.
3: You know, exactly. It's just,
4: yes.
3: I mean, you know, there's got to be somebody out there studying Franklin Roosevelt who has the ideas, who has the integrity. You know, there has to be. I mean, there's no way that he was just, that he was one of one. You know, certainly there's got, I mean, the ideas are out there. So wherever you are, if you're listening and you're thinking about a career in politics and you have some good ideas and you want to help, we would love to help make that happen. Well, that's amazing. What a fantastic story about Franklin Roosevelt's contributions to San Diego. Unless there's anything else that you can think of that, you know, that that he brought to the table. If not, I would actually love to kind of talk about your book a little bit.
4: Okay, but
3: and if you got more, please, you keep going. I'm just here to help.
4: I would like to mention Eleanor Roosevelt.
3: Yes, please. Perfect. Yes.
4: Now, she came to San Diego in 1960.
3: Okay.
4: And she was asked to speak. And she said, and she was a strong proponent of the United Nations. And so she commended San Diego, and this dates back to FDR.
3: Yeah, yeah.
4: She said, "You have a United Nations building in Balboa Park."
3: How funny.
4: "And you have a United Nations Association that grew out of that building."
3: Yeah.
4: And so here you are. You're a strong city.
3: Yeah.
4: That's supporting the United Nations. And what other city has a UN building in its park? None.
3: Yeah, good. That is, wow. How special.
4: Yes, yes. And she said, "And what about those international cottages?"
3: Sure.
4: So it started out with 15, mm-hmm. and now I believe there are 37.
3: Wow.
4: But not all 37 have their own cottage.
3: Mm-hmm.
4: So some are being shared, mm-hmm. and so there are other WPA projects that also persisted during his era.
3: Yeah, wow. He was really, and I think that is a major part of what made him so successful is the way that he was able to envision the future. You know, he wasn't just living in the present. So many of his creations had such a lasting impact. So I think that's a major lesson really for all of us, is just being able to create projects and ideas that endure for the future. I think that really is a major secret to his success.
4: Yes.
3: Well, that's fantastic. Any other Eleanor Roosevelt stories with San Diego? I mean, that was a pretty darn good one.
4: Oh, I wish I knew more.
3: I know, me too.
4: Yes.
3: Yeah. Well, like I said, I mean, we're playing a man short today on our little baseball diamond that is Talk of the Town. Mike Aguirre is at an appointment, but otherwise he would be able to regale us with all sorts of Franklin Roosevelt knowledge. Because, I mean, I don't know about you all, but like I said, I had no idea what a role he played. So you're pulling out a book now. It looks like you've got some pages marked. Looks like a book of photographs.
4: Well, one of the trees that was planted was the Morton fig tree.
3: Okay, the Morton fig tree.
4: Right. And here, I just so happen to have a photo of this. This is what it looks like today.
3: Right.
4: This was planted in 1915.
3: I mean, unless I'm mistaken, I recognize that tree. I mean, I've walked by it 1,000 times. I might have even climbed on it when I was younger. What a classic, amazing tree that is.
4: And this was voted the most popular tree in Balboa Park.
3: It's an amazing tree. It's really unique. Yeah. It's, you know, there's so many just tall, skinny palm trees. And then you have that one, which is just this glorious, massive, you know, I mean, it's a home to squirrels and birds. And what a cool tree.
4: Yes, and it's right near the San Diego Natural History
3: right.
4: Museum.
3: Right, yeah.
4: So that pretty much concludes
3: our Franklin Roosevelt portion of the presentation. Yeah. Well, that's some fantastic information. And, you know, I hope that our listeners got a lot as much out of it as I did, because that, to me, I mean, I'm armed with that knowledge forever now. So that's amazing stuff. Well, so just as kind of for dessert, I would love to, now that we've got the main course, I would love to talk about your book a little bit. So if that's all right with you, unless you've got another topic you'd like to discuss.
4: Well, I actually have authored 5 books.
3: Have you? Okay, amazing.
4: But the most recent one is Tears of War.
3: Okay.
4: And what I was curious about was women refugees.
3: Okay.
4: What are their lives
3: mm-hmm.
4: like?
3: Mm-hmm.
4: And so, you know, being affiliated with the United Nations Association and mm-hmm. also with the International Cottages.
3: Mm-hmm.
4: I'm
3: mm-hmm.
4: a member of the House of Denmark.
3: Are you? Oh, okay. Are you, what is Denmark? What do you say? Danish? What are you? Is that your ancestral roots?
4: Right.
3: Okay. Amazing. Okay.
4: Well, getting back to
3: right.
4: So I've been a member of the House of Denmark mm-hmm. since the 1980s.
3: Okay.
4: And my interest was just hearing some Danish.
3: Mm-hmm, mm-hmm.
4: My parents were told when I and my 2 siblings were in school, don't talk Danish.
3: Really? Why not?
4: You're supposed to become an American.
3: How
4: funny.
3: You
4: want to become Americanized.
3: Yeah.
4: Speak English.
3: Oh, wow.
4: So when my parents were caught mm-hmm. whispering, we knew they were talking or whispering in Danish.
3: The forbidden tongue.
4: Yes. Well, my cousin and I wanted to hear Danish.
3: Mm-hmm.
4: And so we joined the House of Denmark.
3: Gotcha.
4: And it just so happened that the week before this Easter,
3: mm-hmm.
4: the House of Denmark put on an Easter dinner celebration.
3: Okay.
4: And they served platters of Danish food.
3: Interesting. I'm not familiar with Danish food.
4: And I was just amazed. And
3: yeah.
4: I looked at these platters, mm-hmm. and the platters of meats mm-hmm. was just amazing. There was pickled herring
3: huh.
4: on this platter. And my father practically grew up during his adulthood on pickled herring.
3: How funny.
4: We always had it in the refrigerator.
3: Yeah.
4: I don't think I've had it since I left home.
3: Do you miss it? Do you ever think about pickled herring?
4: I do.
3: Do you?
4: But it wouldn't dawn on me to
3: sure.
4: buy it at the grocery store.
3: Yeah. Let's see. We need milk, eggs, bread, and don't forget the pickled herring.
4: Anyway, so it was phenomenal what the women from the House of Denmark created for that Easter celebration.
3: Yeah.
4: We had fricadella, which
3: fricadella.
4: Is a Danish word for meatballs.
3: Yeah.
4: And so, and Danish meatballs are made with some ground pork.
3: Right. Right.
4: So it's a little bit different than what you get in a typical Italian restaurant.
3: Sure. Yeah, I'm looking through here. I've got some popular Danish dishes. And by the way, we are going to swing back around to this book. but I'm having a good time talking about Danish food now. Now you've got me interested. So it looks, yeah, I wish I could read because, yeah, I see the fricadeller here.
4: Yeah.
3: Friska fricadeller. That's pan-fried fish cake served with remoulade. It looks like a lot of pork, fish, potatoes, root vegetables, rye bread, pickled items. So what an interesting smorgasbord.
4: Yes.
3: And how was it? Was the food all tasty or was
4: it? Oh, it was wonderful.
3: Was it? Yeah, amazing.
4: Wonderful.
3: What was your favorite?
4: Well, probably pickled herring. Yeah. Because I haven't had it in 50 years.
3: Yes. So, okay, so the House of Denmark and the women created that. How in the world? I can't even remember how we got here. We were talking about your book, and now we're talking about Danish food. What? But that's just another day on Talk of the Town, y'all. That's just how we do things around
4: here.
3: Well,
4: we were talking about the international cottages.
3: Right, yes, international cottages.
4: And the House of Denmark will be putting on a lawn program.
3: Mm-hmm.
4: There is a stage in that area where the international cottages are.
3: Mm-hmm.
4: So we are slated to do a lawn program later this month or early in May.
3: Oh, amazing. And is that open to the public? Or
4: yes,
3: okay,
4: yes.
3: Great.
4: And it could be that the House of Denmark will be putting out some typical Danish food.
3: Fricadeller.
4: Fricadello.
3: Absolutely. And pickled herring. Well, I'd love to plug that date. It sounds like you don't quite have the date locked in yet.
4: No, it is locked in.
3: Oh, it is locked in.
4: But I just couldn't remember.
3: Gotcha. Well, what can people look up? Because I'm sure there's people listening who would like to attend. I mean,
4: yes.
3: Well, all this talk of fricadella, people want to see what it's like now.
4: I would just go to either the Balboa Park website,
3: mm-hmm.
4: or the international cottages, because I'm sure every Sunday is a different
3: yes.
4: house putting on a lawn program.
3: That makes sense. Amazing. Okay, great. Well, yeah, so y'all heard it here. Check out that Balboa Park website or the International Cottages website for more information about that that spread of Danish food that is going to be coming up at, the end of April, you said?
4: Could be.
3: Or beginning of May.
4: Yeah.
3: So coming right up. It's just a few weeks away. So
4: yes,
3: I would yes. check into that.
4: Yes.
3: Fantastic. Well, so your book, your most recent book, I should say, because you've authored 5 books.
4: Yeah.
3: And how did it compare the writing process? Did it take longer than your other books? How would you compare this experience to your previous authorships?
4: Well, in this particular book, I started out with about 50 different refugee women.
3: Okay.
4: And whittled it down to 37.
3: Got it.
4: And they're all mostly from different countries.
3: Mm-hmm.
4: And I'm going, what do I know about Eritrea?
3: Sure. I didn't even know that existed.
4: What do I know about Ethiopia?
3: Yeah.
4: And so I thought, well, if I'm going to ask people to read this book,
3: mm-hmm.
4: don't they deserve some information about what the countries
3: Absolutely.
4: Were like?
3: Yeah, a little bit of context. Absolutely.
4: Yes. So it turned out there were 20 different countries. You know, a couple women are from the same country.
3: Mm-hmm.
4: So I just decided, well, I'm going to do the research on trying to figure out what this country is all about.
3: Mm-hmm.
4: You know, why did they leave?
3: Yeah. So you did some homework.
4: Yes.
3: Yeah.
4: So I include for each of the 20 different countries
3: mm-hmm.
4: a little short
3: mm-hmm.
4: history of that country.
3: I think that's wise.
4: Yes. And it certainly helped
3: yeah.
4: me.
3: Yeah.
4: Because if I'm saying to this woman, how do you pronounce the name, your country?
3: Sure, yeah.
4: Eritrea?
3: Yeah. Where is Eritrea? Not to put you on the spot or anything. How do I spell it? I can look it up. I've got the power of the internet in my hands here, so we can look up anything we need to.
4: Eritrea, E-R-I-T-R-I-A.
3: Eritrea, country in East Africa.
4: Yeah, I was going to say Africa.
3: Plane tickets apparently are $1,600 to get there. This is the information Google gives us. All the useful stuff, right? How much is a plane ticket there? Population, so 3.5 million people. So not a very populated country. It looks really pretty, though. So, yeah, okay. I had no idea that Eritrea existed.
4: Yeah.
3: And I took 7th grade geography, so that's I got no excuse.
4: Did Eritrea exist when
3: that
4: in the 7th grade?
3: The key question right there, isn't it? Let's see. Date of independence, 1993. So I guess they were. Maybe, I don't know. Yeah, why didn't we give Eritrea more love? You know? Well, okay, so we've got 37 refugees.
4: Yeah.
3: First of all, where did you come up with that title? Tears of War. Where did that title come from? Because it's poetic. You know what I mean? And I've never heard that turn of phrase before.
4: Well, in interviewing all these women, mm-hmm. invariably war came up. And guess what? It invariably brought the tears.
3: No kidding.
4: And this was such a tie-in mm-hmm. with war. Who's going to... And guess what? It invariably brought the tears.
3: No kidding.
4: And this was such a tie-in mm-hmm. with war.

0: That must have been so terrifying.
1: And my mother had been a banker mm-hmm. back in Denmark, mm-hmm. and she had left a lot of her money there when she visited the U.S.
0: Oh,
1: and met
0: no.
1: my father.
0: Yeah. Did it get seized, or did it just disappear?
1: Well, that's what she worried about yeah. during World War II.
0: Yeah.
1: And the minute that war was over,
0: yeah.
1: she booked passage on the next ship
0: yeah.
1: for Denmark.
0: Yeah.
1: She wanted.
0: Well, now, why didn't she just go to an ATM and withdraw her funds? Or just go online and order a cashier's check from her bank. I don't get it.
1: Oh, I like your humor.
0: Well, that's so what an adventure. So, yeah, 37 refugees, war being pretty much the instigating factor in pretty much all refugee activity. And there are your tears of war, because as soon as, yeah, war is mentioned, inevitably the tears come, which, I mean.
1: Yes.
0: And it's a shame we're kind of at war right now, you know. But it's, you know, it's strange because I feel pretty spoiled because. You know, I have existed in the U.S., you know, I've been alive during a couple of our wars, you know, during, you know, the war in Iraq, war in Afghanistan, now the war in Iran. And I feel pretty spoiled because it really, you know, knock on wood, but it hasn't come to my backyard. So to me, war is still this kind of nebulous, intangible, abstract concept, even though we're currently at war. And it sounds like, you know, the women that you've written about haven't been so lucky that war has reached out and touched them
1: yes.
0: in a more tangible,
1: yes.
0: profound
1: yes.
0: way.
1: Exactly.
0: Yeah.
1: And they've all been very productive
0: mm-hmm.
1: as far as trying to create peace in our community.
0: Mm-hmm. Oh, interesting. So they are good citizens.
1: Yeah.
0: Yeah. That's another myth that I really hope to knock down someday. This myth that immigrants are inherently here to steal our benefits and our jobs. And no, I mean, so many immigrants and refugees come here and are good citizens and start businesses and create employment opportunities and can, you know. So, forgive the interruption. We just got word from our producer. We have about 5 minutes left, and she wanted us to discuss peace and the United Nations. So, as far as the United Nations and their role in facilitating peace, which is the goal, what do you know about that? What do you know about the United Nations and sort of their activities?
1: Well, I've been very active in the Commission on the Status of Women.
0: Aha, okay.
1: So my role has always been that we need to promote more women to become involved in
0: yes.
1: not only running for office, but taking over.
0: Absolutely.
1: And recently, the Union Tribune did an article about the last six presidents of the U.S.,
0: mm-hmm.
1: all of whom started their campaigns by saying, I'm going to bring peace
0: right, right.
1: to the world.
0: Exactly.
1: And guess what? They all ended up being at war or
0: right.
1: shooting up somewhere.
0: Right, yes, of
1: so,
0: course.
1: So, you know, maybe it is time for women to take over.
0: Yeah, no, and I mean, at the very least, it's just this unilateral representation of one gender in our executive branch of our government is ridiculous. I mean, you know, it needs to be much more collaborative. It is
1: yeah.
0: absurd that it has just been monogender for the entire history of this country.
1: Yes.
0: You know,
1: exactly.
0: it is a shame. And the only two women to run for president were both defeated by Donald Trump, of all people. I mean, it's just our history is just bizarre. So I'm totally with you. I think we absolutely need more gender representation.
1: Yes.
0: Enough is enough, gentlemen. Okay. Like, let's let somebody else have a turn on the swing. Like,
1: yeah.
0: you know. So, well, that makes a lot of sense. And then, so tell us a little bit more about your work that you were describing. You know, so that's kind of your mission statement. What has been your work like with that?

0: you know, with fostering those ideals?
1: Well, I was asked when I retired if I would take over as president of the National Women's Political Caucus.
0: Okay, no kidding.
1: So my total role was to get more women to run for public office, especially at the higher levels.
0: Yeah.
1: And so I worked at that, you know, ever since I retired. Mm-hmm. And I'm still at it.
0: Yes, excellent. Well, and you know, we're happy to give you a platform and a voice, because what a mission.
1: And a poet had written in 1960, the future of man is woman.
0: Yes.
1: And so maybe it is the time for women to really take over and create peace.
0: Just as long as I'm still allowed to have a job and you know, just women take on over, just as long as you don't boot all of us out. Because there are some of us who are on your side, who agree. So, you know, and I'm trying to look up who that was, that quote was attributed to.
1: Louis Aragon.
0: Louis Aragon. Okay, yes. Very interesting.
1: And he is a poet.
0: Yeah. So, and that's, I mean, that, what a poetic line. The future of man is woman. You know, it almost, I mean, it kind of reminds me of the Twilight Zone, to serve man. But, you know, so we are coming just to the very end of the show. It has been an absolute pleasure having you on. Was there anything else that you wanted to kind of fit into the last dwindling moments of our program today?
1: Well, I would just like to see more discussions like this.
0: Absolutely. Well, perhaps we'll have you back on in the future.
1: Well, that's doable.
0: All right. Well, that is our show, ladies and gentlemen. It has been a pleasure. We will see you next week on Talk of the Town KNSJ. Thank you so much, Anne. We hope to have you back again soon. Check out her book, Tears of War. We will see y'all next time.

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0: 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I'm Ian Masters, and today we'll examine a number of stories and issues in the news. We'll begin with Trump threatening to bomb the bleep out of Oman, an ally that occupies the other half of the Strait of Hormuz, in a display of desperation bordering on insanity, as the war he lost months ago, which he has claimed to have won on numerous occasions, increasingly imposes a nagging reality on our delusional leader. Joining us is Stephen Walt, a columnist at Foreign Policy magazine and the Robert and Renee Belfer Professor of International Affairs at Harvard University. He's the author of a number of books, including The Origins of Alliances, Revolution and War, Taming American Power, The Global Response to U.S. Primacy, and most recently, The Hell of Good Intentions, America's Foreign Policy Elite and the Decline of U.S. Primacy. He has an article at Foreign Policy. We will discuss why the United States keeps losing wars. Then we'll examine the latest treasonous outrage from the administration, which is demanding U.S. intelligence agencies give over to Trump a list of the names of all foreign espionage targets, including suspected spies and their contacts. Joining us to discuss the worst idea in the history of intelligence is Kent Harrington, a former senior CIA analyst who served as National Intelligence Officer for East Asia and Chief of Station in Asia. He has an article at his Substack, First and Second Thoughts, Gas, Groceries, Democracy, When Their Prices Rise, Which Matters Most. Then finally, we'll speak with Aziz Huq, a professor of law at the University of Chicago. He is a former clerk for Supreme Court Justice Ruth Bader Ginsburg and is the co-author of Unchecked and Unbalanced, Presidential Power in a Time of Terror and How to Save a Constitutional Democracy, out in September in a second edition. And his latest book is The Collapse of Constitutional Remedies, as well as the forthcoming book, Fight Back, How States Resist Authoritarianism. And he has an article, Jacobin, The Legal Path to Hoarding Political and Economic Power, which explains the unequal accumulation of wealth and power and how the likes of Elon Musk are capturing our politics and economy. And joining us now is Stephen Walt, a columnist at Foreign Policy magazine and the Robert and Renee Belfer Professor of International Affairs at Harvard University. He's the author of a number of books, including The Origins of Alliances, Revolution and War, Taming American Power, The Global Response to U.S. Primacy, and most recently, The Hell of Good Intentions, America's Foreign Policy Elite and the Decline of U.S. Primacy. And he has an article on foreign policy, Why the United States Keeps Losing Wars. Welcome to Background Briefing, Stephen Walt.
1: Nice to be back here.
0: Well, thanks for joining us. And given how many times Trump has said we've won the war against Iran, does that mean this has broken a record of losing wars? How many times have we lost this war? Maybe 20?
1: Trump has said we've won numerous times, as has the Secretary of Defense, but nobody, I think, believes this. Most importantly, none of the Iranians believe that. So the war continues. The consequences, continue to be borne primarily economically, but also in some other ways. This war is far from over.
0: So it's reaching a point of tragic absurdity, though, where you've got today, of course, the memorandum of understanding expires, but there was never any understanding. It was so poorly drafted by these grifting real estate characters who have no diplomatic experience that you could drive a supertanker through the loopholes, particularly Article 5, which has led to the impasse over the Strait of Hormuz. And then today, Trump is saying that he threatened to bomb the bleep out of Oman, which is ostensibly an ally and absolutely vital. If you're going to solve the Straits of Hormuz, Oman, the straits go between Oman and Iran. So I can't believe anybody would want to threaten such an important country.
1: Well, I think that what's clear here is that the president is flailing. He does not have any good options, and he may be now becoming aware of just how badly this has been managed. All the stories about him suddenly discovering that, we're running out of, precision missiles, some of the most advanced weapons we have, The fact that the economic consequences, although perhaps not as severe as some have feared, are piling up and are going to continue to get worse as we get closer and closer to the midterms. He has tried escalating, he's tried threatening, he's tried, as you say, a rather poorly crafted memorandum of understanding, and none of these things have solved the problem. So he has no good options at this point, except to admit, even if only tacitly, that he made a mistake and try to find a way to get out. The difficulty here is that Iran now is not going to let us out without us paying a significant price and without our essentially learning the lesson that we shouldn't have done this in the first place, so that we learn not to try and do this again. So they're likely to bargain very hard here. And that's because, of course, they have much more at stake here than we do. And that's given them greater resolve, despite the fact that the costs to them have been enormous.
0: So given that you've pointed out in your article, Foreign Policy, Stephen Walt, why the United States keeps losing wars, that essentially since World War II, the only wars that you can claim that we've won are Grenada. And that was, of course, was largely a public relations war because the United States had this tragedy in Beirut, where 250 Marines were blown up in a barracks, and Reagan was desperate to get that story off the headlines. So they came up with this little war, which distracted everybody, and it was obviously a great and glorious victory against a handful of people on a Caribbean island. But then the other war that we've ostensibly won was the first Gulf War under George Bush Sr., where he was careful to get the United Nations aboard and not go beyond the mandate when, once they'd driven Iraq out of Kuwait. Yeah, but curiously enough, the fact that he didn't go into Baghdad afterwards and try and conquer the country became the reason why the neocons sold the war. They said that he didn't finish the job. How ironic is that?
1: It is pretty ironic. I mean, the pattern in most of the post-World War II wars is the United States going into wars where we have very ambitious objectives, but relatively modest interests. Vietnam was not a strategic, vital strategic contest, but we decided we were going to create, a democracy in South Vietnam, defend it. That always proved impossible. We were going up against the very powerful nationalist movement of North Vietnam and their desire to reunify the country. They always cared more about it than we did. I think that's also true when we face these insurgencies in Iraq and Afghanistan, that these were existential struggles for the insurgents who didn't want to be run by the United States, and we were trying to convert them into Western-style democracies. So again, very ambitious goals, but relatively modest interests as well. And the one exception that you point to, the important exception, is the 1991 Gulf War, where we did have some significant interests, but we had relatively modest objectives. And George H.W. Bush, the elder President Bush, understood not to succumb to victory disease, not to get too ambitious, end the war quickly. And it was, I think, a great success. The fact that then that lesson was forgotten, including by people like Dick Cheney, who'd been Secretary of Defense for Bush 41 and becomes Vice President under Bush 43, Cheney completely reverses course and now thinks that going into Iraq in 2003 is going to be easy. And of course, all of the things he warned about back in 1991 came true in 2003, and we ended up in a forever war that ultimately ends in American defeat. Bottom line here is it's not that we're fighting wars badly. We're fighting the wrong wars for the wrong objectives. And that, I think, explains a lot about why our track record has not been particularly impressive.
0: Well, Wolfowitz, who was also an architect of the Iraq War, the disastrous one, he said at the time essentially that because we're the global hegemon, Russia's on its knees, or the Soviet Union's gone, it now's the time for us to strut our stuff. And that leads me to the conclusion that one of the traps is that because we have the world's most powerful and expensive military, because I think we spend combined more on our military than the top seven other countries in the world, most of whom are allies. If you've got this huge hammer, you're looking for a nail, aren't you?
1: That's a lot of it. We're very powerful. So presidents always have options, particularly in the short term. You can start a war whenever you want, as Trump did when he decided to attack Iran a few months ago. But it's combined with another feature that's unusual for the United States, and that's that the country is basically remarkably secure. We're not about to be invaded by Canada or Mexico or any other major power. We have an enormous amount of security when you compare us with almost anybody else around the world. So presidents are sitting there with, as you say, this giant hammer they can use, and without feeling that in the short term there's much risk of doing so. They're not too worried about U.S. casualties, particularly if we rely heavily on air power. They often convince themselves that the war will be very quick, be over, won't have significant economic consequences. So there's this temptation to try and go solve some problem, believing that it's going to be easy, quick, cheap, and very importantly, it will be easy to end the war when we want to. And unfortunately, those things often turn out not to be true, particularly when your objective is to essentially remake another country, overthrow its government, impose a government that we like. That turns out to be pretty hard to do. We don't know how to do it. You can't be sure that you're going to get a friendly regime afterwards. And the locals, of course, have enormous incentives to resist, as we're seeing Iran do as well. You put all those things together, it helps us explain both why we keep doing these stupid things, but also why they don't work out very well.
0: But I think there's a big difference now because of the leadership. You know, we're squandering our power and our credibility. I don't think anybody in the world, least of all our allies, and particularly the allies in the Gulf, take us seriously anymore because of Trump. I mean, it would be like Roosevelt in World War II being a huge fan of Hitler. I mean, it's just insane what's going on now. The fact that Trump is now pulling U.S. out of exercises in South Korea because he thinks it's going to upset his friend who he had a love affair with, Kim Jong-un. The same Kim Jong-un that's sending 50,000 troops to fight for Putin in Ukraine, you know, which, of course, the NATO allies are trying to defend. And then you've got this insane stuff that's happening now with the intelligence world, where Trump is demanding that American intelligence officials turn over the names of all foreign espionage targets, including suspected spies. And they want to create a master list, which would be, you know, something that could end up in Putin's hands. This is absolutely amazing. And then you've got this war in Iran, where Trump recently praised Putin and Xi for not getting involved, when in fact they are involved. They're helping the Iranians target and kill Americans. So this, I think, is a different situation. I don't think we've ever had anything quite like this.
1: Well, there's no question that the situation is unprecedented. And one possible explanation for what's going on is, you know, that the wheels are essentially coming off the Trump administration, whose popularity now is, I think, at historic lows across the board. He's underwater on almost every issue now, including with some independents, many independents, and including some Republicans even today. I think that's clear. President is 80 years old. He is now, I think, visibly losing it in a variety of different ways. And so you have kind of what looks to me a little bit like Samson tearing down the temple. You know, as the wheels come off, they're trying to do as many possible things as they can, especially before perhaps the House and Senate shift after November. More broadly, your point about American credibility, I think, has three roots here. One is they've been treating our allies as though they were our enemies, acting in a very predatory fashion, insisting that allies make lots and lots of concessions in order to keep the United States on their side. And I think they've taken this to an extraordinary level, and that's undermining confidence. Second, of course, they're now distracted by this war in Iran, and that makes allies in Asia, which are extremely important, worry whether or not we're going to pay enough attention to them. We've just pulled our last aircraft carrier out of the Asia Pacific in order to send it to the Middle East. And allies in Asia now have to worry about, you know, where they are in our priority list. And then finally, and this I think is perhaps most important, American influence around the world depends in part on everyone's perceptions that the United States is minimally competent, that we have some idea what we're doing. We have a plan, we have strategies worked out, and that we can adapt effectively to new conditions. And I think the Trump administration is now demonstrating that none of those things are true. This is by far the least competent administration I think I can ever remember. And that isn't lost on our allies and our adversaries, that they don't have to worry about facing a clever and effective United States. They're facing one that doesn't have any idea what it's doing. And that, of course, undermines confidence in American protection, American judgment, and American credibility.
0: So is it possible that Trump and to some extent his predecessors have squandered so much American power and treasure by wasting it in the Middle East on all these misbegotten wars like Afghanistan, Iraq, and now Iran, to the point where, and now, of course, there's the depletion of munitions, etc., this haphazard and incompetent leadership, whose main priorities seems to be to attack our allies and reward our enemies. Is it possible that under these conditions that Putin and Xi seem to be working together along with the Iranians? They seem to know what they're doing. Could Xi take advantage of U.S. distraction? You just pointed out that the last aircraft carriers moved from the Pacific to the Middle East, were always sucked into the Middle East. The most recent occasion by Netanyahu, we're doing Israel's bidding at our expense. Could Xi take advantage of this and get more muscular in Asia? Certainly the Japanese are worried, and so are the South Koreans, who Trump has just hung out to dry.
1: The danger of some kind of Chinese adventure, I think, has gone up. I mean, it's impossible to know what the probability exactly is. But the fact that the United States has been treating Asian allies with a certain degree of contempt or arrogance or in a somewhat predatory fashion, this recent move with South Korea, cutting back American military exercises and expressing sympathy for Kim Jong-un is not going to help at all. I think also Xi Jinping, you know, took the measure of Trump the last time they met, where Trump was basically making a series of concessions on economic questions, and has come to understand that Trump is not someone who's likely to stand up to him in a big way. And that's got to be, I think, worrisome as well to others in Asia. They, I think, would still like to have active and intelligent and farsighted American support. So they're hoping that this is a temporary condition. But I'd be shocked if this wasn't raising lots of doubts in Asian capitals and greater confidence, of course, in Beijing. Now, what China chooses to do with that remains to be seen. If I were Xi Jinping, one argument is to say, look, you know, never interrupt your enemy when he's making a mistake. They need to just, they can sit back and watch American influence continue to fade across the board and stand ready to take advantage of it or simply inherit a lot of that global influence down the road. Going after Taiwan or some sort of other military operation is still in this day a risky operation, and they may be better off, you know, just biding their time and watching us flounder. Remember, Vladimir Putin got himself in lots of trouble when he decided to go after Ukraine and is still there, you know, over 4 years later. Xi has been much smarter than that and has stayed out of these kind of pointless wars, the kind of thing that Putin got into and that the United States keeps getting into. And therefore, China may end up the winner precisely because it's staying out of trouble while others stumble into it.
0: So in the last couple of minutes then, Stephen, during the first Trump term, his chief of staff was a Marine general, General Kelly, who, after he left the White House, was careful not to really say anything about some of the others, Mattis and others, made it pretty clear that Trump was a complete idiot and that they were doing their best to school him on some of the basics and curb his ridiculous impulses. But the one thing that Kelly did say was that the American people have got to become more educated about choosing their political leaders, which is an incredibly polite way of saying, you know, to some extent, the Trump problem is on us. And it's particularly acute because we did it twice. The American people twice put this guy in the White House. Is that at the heart of the problem here? As much as we talk about previous leaders getting us into stupid wars all the way back to the Korean War, nevertheless, what about this particular factor here that General Kelly pointed out?
1: Yeah, I think there's a lot of wisdom in what he had to say. I mean, I think we have to acknowledge that Donald Trump was a man of unusual political gifts. He had spent his entire career learning how to convince people of things that weren't true, that he was a brilliant businessman, that Trump University would get you a great education, that his casinos were making money, et cetera, et cetera, et cetera. He was extremely good at selling an image of himself that wasn't right, but he was good at it. And of course, politics became the realm in which he was most successful at presenting an image of himself as highly patriotic, very, you know, public-minded, et cetera, when in fact he was simply a grifter who was going to take the United States and try to turn it into an object he could exploit. And he's done that remarkably successfully. One has to, unfortunately, give him credit. And we should have learned a lesson. Now, there's a recurring theme here as well, and that is that the United States is not very good at holding elites accountable. That's true of Democrats and Republicans alike. And so one of the things that will need to happen when Trump is no longer part of our politics is for the political system to do a better job of holding some of these people accountable, not for policy disagreements, but for when they've broken the law in various ways. If they've clearly shown themselves to be incompetent, then we ought to have the good sense to not appoint them or hire them again. But if they've broken the law, they should be punished the way other criminals would be. And that's, I think, going to be an important part of recovering from the Trump era.
0: Well, Stephen Walter, thank you very much for joining us here today.
1: My pleasure.
0: And again, I've been speaking with Stephen Walt, who's a columnist at Foreign Policy Magazine, and the Robert and Renee Belfer Professor of International Affairs at Harvard University. He's the author of a number of books, including The Origins of Alliances, Revolution and War, Taming American Power, The Global Response to U.S. Primacy, and most recently, The Hell of Good Intentions, America's Foreign Policy Elite and the Decline of U.S. Primacy. And he has an article at Foreign Policy, Why the United States Keeps Losing Wars. We're going to take a brief station break and back examining the latest treasonous outrage from the administration, which is demanding U.S. intelligence agencies give over to Trump a list of all the names of all foreign espionage targets, including suspected spies and their contacts.

0: And you never ask questions when God's on your side.
1: Welcome back. I'm Ian Masters, and this is Background Briefing, available 24/7 at backgroundbriefing.org. And joining us now is Kent Harrington, a former senior CIA analyst who served as National Intelligence Officer for East Asia and a Chief of Station in Asia. He has an article at his Substack, First and Second Thoughts, Gas, Groceries, Democracy, When Their Prices Rise, Which Matters Most? Welcome to Background Briefing, Kent Harrington.
2: Thank you, Ian. It's very good to be with you.
1: Well, thanks for joining us, Kent, and I'm calling you to discuss the worst possible idea in the history of intelligence, which is apparently an edict that's come down from Donald Trump via this Bill Pulte character that he put in charge of national intelligence, and also before Pulte, Gabbard, neither of which have any background in intelligence, but basically what Trump wants all the intelligence agencies to do is turn over the names of all foreign espionage targets. That includes suspected spies, their recruits, their contacts, and he wants to have a master list that will be in his possession. And God knows whether when Kash Patel goes to Moscow in October, will he be carrying the list? Because we know from Kash Patel's background when he was working on the House Intelligence Committee with Devin Nunes, he was moving heaven and earth to cover up Trump's connections to Russia. So I don't know whether you can make that case that this is, you know, Trump wants this list to hand it over to Putin, but the very idea of creating such a list in itself is insane. You put all the crown jewels in one spot. How crazy is that?
2: Well, it is breathtakingly stupid. And there's no real rationale for doing this that doesn't take you down the kind of road that you described in immediately attempting to figure out the answer to the very simple question, why? The facts of the matter are just almost too obvious to state, but let me, at the risk of doing what I should state them. First and foremost, counterintelligence is the most sensitive of all of the intelligence functions for the obvious reason that it is a self-protective exercise designed to determine what your adversaries are doing to not only figure out what you're up to in the kind of world that intelligence abides, but also to penetrate your organization. Counterintelligence is an activity that involves collecting information as well as identifying risks and threats that may exist inside your own organization based on circumstantial evidence, for example, disclosures of secrets that shouldn't have occurred, raising the question of whether someone is willfully disclosing information or just attempting to influence policy in some untoward way. But most important, it is an activity that requires a great deal of discretion, a great deal of care, and also a great sense of security. The reason compartmentation, that is limiting the numbers of people that are involved in counterintelligence, is central to the function, is that there are many, many roads that you can go down in inquiries that wind up being part of an investigation but are dead ends. When you get to the level of counter-espionage, that is finding a specific threat that you're pursuing, not only in an intelligence, but in a law enforcement sense, you have an added dimension that is served by compartmentation, and that is you need to protect the people that may become part of the investigation, maybe transitory subjects, because they have rights and they have lives that can be upended if their names are associated with activities that ultimately are proven to have no relationship to them at all. They just simply happen to cross paths with people or be in the wrong place at the wrong time and really are not guilty or even guilty by association with the activity or individuals you're pursuing. So to make a long story short, these functions have been treated in a way that has tried to protect the activity because of its sensitivity, as well as protect those who could be involved and are innocent. And the idea that you would literally violate the terms and conditions that provide those protections by compiling a list from across, I would assume, this presidential edict is demanding an across the government compilation, is literally opening the door to the sorts of compromises that not only would damage the nation's security if there were disclosures or losses of that list, but it also would literally open up the door to the violation of individual constitutional and legal rights that no organization that wants to do the right thing by its people would ever want to do.
1: Well, just recently, the New York Times had a story just a week ago how a counterintelligence inquiry into Trump's Russia ties was derailed, which makes it clear that Rosenstein and Trump basically made sure that counterintelligence was not included in the Mueller report, and that therefore Trump skated and Barr was able to discredit it. So that's an example of how important counterintelligence is and how closely held it is. So this is apparently a part of Trump's National Security Presidential Memorandum 7. He's already tried this with Tulsi Gabbard to get this list together. And then Pulte is trying to do it. I mean, I guess he's no longer there as far as I know. Or maybe he is still there. I'm not sure. But what are you hearing from the intelligence communities? They've been fighting back, as far as I know, since Trump started to lean on Tulsi Gabbard.
2: Well, what I know, I as the line goes, is what I read in the papers. But from the viewpoint of the intelligence professionals that I worked with in my career, I cannot imagine that anyone would cotton to this idea, even as something to investigate, much less to pursue. And I would hope that Trump's appointees, no doubt as sensitive, quote unquote, to his wishes and wants as the cabinet level appointees demonstrate they are day in and day out, at levels below the senior most positions in the intelligence agencies, would recognize from the professionals that surround them that this is the equivalent of the kiss of death when it comes to the protection of and the exploitation and proper pursuit of counterintelligence as a function within the intelligence community. Let's just cut to the chase. Trump has done everything that he possibly could to obscure and to essentially create a story that denies the ties over time he has had in business and during his first presidential campaign, and one wonders these days, with Russia in its various forms, both in terms of his obvious bro-like romance with Vladimir Putin, right down to the business relationships that are surrounding many of the discussions that have occurred on subjects such as Ukraine, according to reporting from European as well as American sources. The fact that he has attempted to call the Russian engagement that he's had historically the big lie is just an example of someone who is desperately trying to make certain that none of this surfaces in a way that is going to be pursued legally, politically, or otherwise. He's decimated in many ways the ranks of intelligence, not only in terms of what's happened in places like the FBI, but also one gathers in CIA, DIA, and other intelligence entities. And the net effect is frankly, for the United States, no different than the net effect of Stalin's purges in the 1930s. I am sure the atmospheres are tense in those organizations, but I'm also sure that the professionals there are going to push back with all their might against this particular idea, which is literally destructive. There is no other way to put it, of the very tenets on which counterintelligence as a function works. So one hopes that political appointees on the proverbial seventh floors of the intelligence community, notwithstanding, that the ranks of the professionals who also sit in those environs are going to do what's right, and that it's make sure this presidential directive's results never see the light of day.
1: Well, Kent Harrington, I thank you very much for joining us here today.
2: My pleasure, Ian.
1: And again, I'll be speaking with Kent Harrington, a former CIA analyst who served as National Intelligence Officer for East Asia and Chief of Station in Asia. And he has an article at his Substack, First and Second Thoughts, Gas, Groceries, Democracy, When Their Prices Rise, Which Matters Most. We're going to take a brief station break. We're back with an explanation of the unequal accumulation of wealth and power and how the likes of Elon Musk are capturing our politics and economy.

0: Welcome back. I'm Ian Masters, and this is Background Briefing, available 24/7 at backgroundbriefing.org. And joining us now is Aziz Haque, who's a professor of law at the University of Chicago. He's a former clerk for Supreme Court Justice Ruth Bader Ginsburg and is the co-author of Unchecked and Unbalanced, Presidential Power in a Time of Terror, and How to Save a Constitutional Democracy, the second edition of which will be out in September. And The Collapse of Constitutional Remedies, and the forthcoming book, Fight Back, How States Resist Authoritarianism. And he has an article, Jacobin, The Legal Paths to Hoarding Political and Economic Power. Welcome to Background Briefing, Aziz Haque.
1: Thanks, Ian.
0: Well, thanks for joining us, Aziz. And in terms of the two political parties, it does seem that the Republicans are at least a kind of party in the sense that they have cohesion, where the Democrats seem to be completely split up and going in all kinds of directions, and they have no leadership. There's nobody you can point to as the leader of the Democratic Party. And invariably, U.S. presidents that are successful come out of nowhere to become president, like Carter, Clinton, Obama, etc. So, and on the other hand, you've got the Republican Party. The glue seems to be money, obedience, particularly with a mafia boss like Trump, who's terrorized them all into submission because he'll primary them. And there's just an absolutely trail of wreckage of people that have challenged Trump, you know, going back to 2016, 2015. So the lesson is learned, it seems, amongst the Republicans. You've got to obey the dear leader. So is that a fair way to describe the two parties, that one's actually a party, the other one is whatever you want to describe the Democrats, but it doesn't seem to be a lot of glue holding it together. And now we've got Elon Musk, who you talk about in your article, the beneficiary of dual-class shares, in a scheme known as Buy, Borrow, and Die, which we want to talk about. But he's going to put up $100 million at least. Last cycle, he put up $200 to $300 million and clearly helped to elect the Republicans. So I see them as having an advantage and some cohesion, as opposed to the Democrats being disadvantaged by their own disarray.
1: I think I would broadly agree with that assessment, Ian. I think where I would start off is with the observation that both of the two main political parties have gone from being mass parties with relatively extensive and close relations between the party and rank and file membership through the 50s, 60s, and the early 70s into entities which have no real connection to their members as a matter of social or institutional affiliation. That is, whereas one time means something to say that you were a member of the Democratic or Republican Party because it would tell you something about your institutional affiliations, whether it would be through a union or through a business owners association. Today, those institutional connections between the voter and the party are gone. And therefore, neither the Republicans nor the Democrats are a mass party as that existed through much of the 20th century. They are instead brands. So I think that what we need to start out with is observing that the party system that dominated much of the 20th century, not just in America, but actually in Europe too, the system of mass parties really came to a close sometime in the 80s or 90s. And what we have instead is parties that operate as kind of ideological labels to which people can affix themselves. And I think the big difference that I would draw between the Democrats and the Republicans today is the way in which on the Republican side, in part thanks to the financial influence and clout of a relatively small number of individual donors, The party's base, which are the individuals who vote in the primaries, have a relatively coherent view about what they view as an attractive candidate. And they're able to shape the party in that direction, which is pulling the Republican Party over toward the right of the political spectrum. And I take that not just as a function or not just as a reflection of what the primary base wants, but of the ways in which mega donors have shaped the preferences of those primary voters through media and through campaigns. I don't think there's anything quite like that on the Democratic side. I think that there's, as you've seen in recent primaries, much more fragmentation between the left margin and the center on the Democratic side. And you have less ideologically coherent giving on the part of large donors on the left than you do on the right. So you have a situation that's parallel in some senses, but then where there are these important distinctions in other ways.
0: So does this explain why few Americans vote, in the best of times in terms of an election? About 60% of the eligible voters vote. So it's a shameful kind of example of a democracy when so few people participate. And could it be that because of these structures, or the lack thereof, there is this sense that you vote like you go to the dentist? It's something you do out of duty as opposed to out of passion. And that is, you punch your ticket for democracy just at election time, but there's no 365-day-a-year party that you can engage with and that can meet your needs and aspirations. In other words, the party doesn't really exist until election time. Is that a fair way to put it?
1: I think that there's a lot of truth to that. It may be a way to put it is that we've gone from a world in which people's ongoing interactions with politics were through their, I think particularly on the left, their labor unions. And on the right, it was more diffuse. It was business associations, civic groups and the like. You've gone from a world in which there were institutional channels by which people could interact and influence and be influenced by their party outside election day, to a world in which those channels are no longer institutional. They are virtual. They are Twitter or X. They are Truth Social or Blue Sky. And the nature of the engagement that is fostered by online engagement through social media platforms is, I think, quite different from the kind of engagement that you see as a consequence of being a member of an actual organization with actual fellow human beings as members. It's much more today, I think, much more transient in the sense that the issues and the forms of engagement flow and change much more rapidly from moment to moment. And I think there's evidence that what you see today is a much more emotionally intense kind of engagement, the kind of intensity that you have when you see a news story in it or something on your social media feed, and there's a moment of anger and you tweet in a response. But that kind of emotional intensity and the kind of response that you have to that through tweeting or engaging online is really different from, as you say, the kind of engagement that people had through civic organizations in the 50s, 60s, and 70s.
0: So let's talk about the other side of your article at Jacobin, Aziz Haque, The Legal Path to Hoarding Political and Economic Power, in as much as we're talking about how hollow political parties are. But there's also, you point out, an equal situation going on in terms of American capitalism, where shareholders, like voters in an election, don't have much influence anymore, that people like Elon Musk have found ways through this dual class shares and this strategy of buy, borrow, and die to basically make the shareholders irrelevant in the way that voters in many ways are irrelevant. And I guess the crossover between these two worlds of politics and capitalism is the campaign donors. And given that Musk was the biggest donor in the last cycle for the Democrats and is likely to be the biggest donor in the current elections coming up to November, then there you have the connections between our floundering democracy and the new nature of capitalism, where just as voters have lost influence, so have shareholders.
1: I think I would draw the connection in the following way. I would say that even though parties have become hollowed out, they still have important gatekeeping roles. And in particular, they are responsible for drawing district lines. They're responsible for determining the shape of primaries. So, for example, the DNC just rearranged the presidential primary sequence for 28. And as a consequence of a decision called the Senatorial Republican National Committee versus FEC a couple of months ago, they are now able to serve as channels for dark money in a way that was actually quite difficult for them until this July. So even if parties are not serving as mass parties, as platforms for actual human engagement in ways that allow for political deliberation and contribution, they are serving as gatekeepers for candidates and for issues in important ways. And it's that in that role that parties are vulnerable to influence or capture by whoever the large money donors are, because politics requires money. And although the infamous 2010 decision, Citizens United of the Supreme Court, is criticized for its effect on corporate donors, in fact, the empirical evidence suggests that it was not corporations, but hyper-rich individuals who stepped in to the breach in campaign finance laws that the Supreme Court opened and started channeling extremely large volumes of cash into politics. So the parties have this gatekeeping role, but the gatekeeping role is amenable to influence by very, very wealthy individuals. And then the question becomes, well, how do these individuals become really wealthy? And in the piece that you talk about, in the Jackman piece, I identified just one of many different mechanisms that's at work here. And it's one that I think is particularly salient because it's really important for the changing tech sector of the economy. And the idea here is that actually for the last two decades, firms from Silicon Valley that do initial public offerings will use a legal device called the dual class share in order to ensure that the founder of the firm maintains both control of the firm and also maintains a dominant hold on its equity. And this is in tension with the traditional defense of shareholder capitalism, which focuses upon the ability of the legal body of corporate law rules to vindicate the interests of ordinary shareholders. What it does is it means that the largest firms in our economy, this is true, for example, of SpaceX in the wake of its IPO. I suspect it would be true of both OpenAI and Anthropic were they to come to market in the near term. It's true of Google. It's true of Meta. These very large firms are in effect run by individuals and they're controlled and in a meaningful sense owned by individuals as opposed to owned by a dispersed class of ordinary shareholders. And that ownership and control is a platform for the acquisition of ongoing revenues that can then be channeled. And as you say, Elon Musk, I think, is the best example here of that channeling. But those revenues can be channeled into the political process in highly, in my view, distortionary ways.
0: So this is a 1-2 punch, right? Citizens United changed their political landscape and allowed right-wing oligarchs in many ways to capture our politics, like the Koch brothers and now the South African Nazi, who is essentially a mass murderer in terms of all the people in the third world, and particularly in Africa, who've died as a result of his destruction of USAID. So not only has that happened in the political realm, in the capitalist realm, the same oligarchs have rigged the game as well, as you point out, through these dual-class shares, that to make the shareholders irrelevant and to give them absolute power.
1: Yeah, maybe it's helpful to say just one word about dual-class shares without getting lost in the technical details. But the basic idea is, when you buy shares, for example, let's say somebody buys Disney shares, or somebody buys shares in, I don't want to name a particular company, but go out and buy ordinary shares. What you're buying is a financial. When you buy shares, for example, let's say somebody buys Disney shares, or somebody buys shares in, I don't want to name a particular company, but go out and buy ordinary shares. What you're buying is a financial stake in the future revenues of that

0: people they their fiduciaries for on the firms that they own. A dual class share is a way of eliminating the influence of shareholders on corporate management, because with a dual class share, what you do is you have two kinds of shares, one of which has is an ownership interest, but that has no governance or control role, and another class of share, which is both an ownership interest and a control right. And so you sell the first kind, the kind without the control rights, to the general public, and you keep the ones that give you the right of control. And that's the trick, or the possibility that the dual class system leverages in ways that preserve. Typically, it's the founder of the firm or somebody who's very early on in the firm, their control over a kind of dispersed, at least notionally democratic form of corporate governance.
1: Well, is there any way to undo this? I mean, we started out talking about how the political parties have been hollowed out, and now we're talking about how capitalism has been hollowed out, or at least the influence of shareholders has been somewhat made redundant. Do you see any changes afoot? I mean, one of the things that I find so irritating about Musk, apart from the fact that he's a horrible person, is that he's become rich on the taxpayers' investments, right? Tesla was bailed out by the government, and SpaceX is huge amount of taxpayer money that's made this guy a trillionaire.
0: I think there are mechanisms for reform. I think that those mechanisms are unlikely to be employed by the present administration, which is more, shall we say, kleptocratic in its inclinations. I'll give you a couple of examples. One example is I am informed that the Securities and Exchange Commission, the SEC, has at least the formal authority to ban dual class shares. Certainly, the application with vigor of the antitrust laws to entities that bundle together different services in the way that Meta and Google do, I think would be a way to address this issue. There are changes that could be made to the leading exchanges with respect to which and when companies would be permitted to list on them, that I think would have important effects. And then obviously there's a list of Supreme Court rulings, which I think are both unjustified as a matter of what the underlying law and legal sources are, but are also highly pernicious. I would put the campaign finance jurisprudence into that camp. In my view, those cases are all wrong. And one of the reasons why Supreme Court reform is, I think, an issue for many people is that they perceive the court's constitutional rulings as being at once unmoored from the law, but at the same time playing this pivotal role in cementing elites. So absolutely, there are levers that can be used to alter these arrangements, but the levers are not ones that are immediately accessible given current occupants of important federal offices.
1: Well, Aziz Haque, I thank you very much for joining us here today. I appreciate particularly your article, because it certainly got my interest. And as we've discussed, this is really an indictment of the current state of our politics and of American capitalism. So thanks again.
0: No, thank you very much for having me, Ian. I appreciate it.
1: And again, I've been speaking with Aziz Haque, who's a professor of law at the University of Chicago. He's a former clerk for Supreme Court Justice Ruth Bader Ginsburg, and is the co-author of Unchecked and Unbalanced: Presidential Power in a Time of Terror, and How to Save a Constitutional Democracy, the second edition of which will be out in September, and The Collapse of Constitutional Remedies, and the forthcoming book, Fight Back: How States Resist Authoritarianism. And he has an article, Jacobin, The Legal Path to Hoarding Political and Economic Power. And this has been Background Briefing. I'm Ian Masters, and I'd like to thank producers Graham Fitzgibbon and Asher Price. And if you've missed any of today's program,

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3: 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I'm Carrie Lynn Vail, and I'm sitting in for host Susan Taylor. And today our guest is Todd Blakesley. So get ready. Let's do a cosmic galactic picnic. Let's put ourselves in little cooling spacesuits where we can imbibe fluids that bring our body temperatures down and boost our appetite for new thoughts and ideas and inspiration. I'm here with Todd Blakesley, an incredible performer, talent, poet, writer, and social activist in his area. Hi, Todd. How are you?
4: I'm doing very well, Carrie Lynn. Thank you for that lovely introduction.
3: Well, it wasn't long enough because...
4: No, it wasn't long. I was going to mention that.
3: That's what I thought. And, you know, your biography was so long, I couldn't even memorize it. You're an actor and have been a Fringe Festival producer and did the Twain Fest in San Diego. I mean, do blow your horn a little bit.
4: You mean you want to... quick bio of everything.
3: I do.
4: So, native San Diegan.
3: Okay.
4: Have been in the theater outside of school since 1966.
3: Jeez.
4: In 72, I started the Crystal Palace Theater in Mission Beach, and that's where a group of us got together, and we only did original plays, stuff that we would write or that other people would write.
3: Okay.
4: I began developing immersive theater, in which the entire audience is involved in the production.
3: What's an example of that so our listeners can know?
4: Okay, so an example of that. Well, for example, the very first one I did was called Center Earth Trials. I built a train car that would hold about 20 people.
3: Okay.
4: That moved and inside the theater.
3: Oh.
4: And they would travel to the center of the earth.
3: Oh, wow.
4: And when they got out, they found out that one of them, or more than one of them, was put on trial. But it actually was really more of a hearing in which they were questioned about their life and what they would how they saw themselves and where they were going. But then the audience would vote as to whether they were guilty or not guilty of what. We don't know, because they were never charged with anything. I guess just being alive, basically.
3: But you could still do that today.
4: Absolutely. I would love to do it again. Yeah, that was 50 years ago. So, but I would love to do it again. Yeah, it would be pretty interesting. Other ones include, I've done three presidential nominating conventions where the audience has become delegates to various states, all fictional states.
3: Okay.
4: And they would go through the process of nominating somebody for president.
3: All right.
4: The last one I did was in 1996.
3: Okay.
4: I did 1976 when Carter was president, and 1984 when Reagan was president, and then also again in 1996. And that was the last one we did where the Republican convention was actually here in town.
3: Oh, yes.
4: And we did it in the Fritz Theater, which was just a block away from the convention center. And so we got some pretty good media on that and you know, good attendance, very interesting a fun show. Another one I did in 2006 was the trial of George W. Bush. There again, people filled the theater in order. They could either be a witness for the prosecution, give testimony, or for the defense, or they could join one of three different juries that were considering different charges. That involved everybody. That was probably the most popular one that I did, because at that time people were upset and they wanted something to happen. And so it gave them a chance to, you know, voice. It was not really a legal trial, but it had the trappings. Right. It had the trappings of one. Right. And so it brought out people on that basis. But the kind of thing I like to do is to be very, is to involve people interactively so that the playhouse is more than just going there and sitting and observing, that they actively are a part of it. I can get into reason why I want to do that, but that'll take up way too much time for me.
3: To take up too much time, but I do find it of interest why you were so attracted and continue to be so hands-on and want to have a back and forth. For example, you're doing your Walt Whitman show.
4: Yeah.
3: And many of the performances, which we'll discuss, you know, where listeners can go find them for the rest of the month. People can enjoy and get a taste of Whitman. I mean, there seems to be, just in recounting what you've already done for so many decades for your city, there seems to be a very social activist component to your work, and also a ping pong. You like that improvisational bounce, very jazzy. What made you like that? What made you draw to that?
4: I'll tell you in a second, but I like your title that you came up with, a taste of Whitman. I should use that at some point. You know, then it becomes a Whitman sampler, right?
3: That's funny.
4: Yeah.
3: Silly man.
4: Yeah. I don't know. Whatever drives us is something that was born within us, and it eats away at you, and you keep moving in that direction. Sometimes people use it for good, and sometimes people don't use it for good. So it's, I would say this, that the very first time that I got excited, when I was 5 years old, I went to Disneyland for the very first time, 2 months after it had opened.
3: Oh my.
4: And rode, on the rides, and I was completely enthralled with these rides. But afterwards, I said, I wanted to get out of the car. I wanted to engage with the audio animatronic, creatures or whoever it was. And that's what kind of drove me to come up with, started me saying that I want to create things in which people can get involved in it. Not just sitting and watching is fine, you know, being a subjective audience and projecting things in your head and battling it around. That's good. That's one way of doing it. But another way of doing it is to experience it. You don't have time to think about it. And then you reflect afterwards as to, hey, do that. Oh, I should have done this. Wait, what do you think about? And your brain is operating at a different level, really. So I don't know if that answers your question.
3: Well, it certainly touches upon several points that I find of interest. For example, you and I were kind of going over the fact, you know, one of the things that I, as a fellow artist, so admire about you is you don't sit around and wait things to happen for you. You don't wait for someone to give you this job or that job. You write shows. So for example, you wrote a one-man piece on Truman Capote.
4: No, I didn't write one. That was written by... That one was J. Allen Preston. I performed as Truman Capote.
3: Well, you were fabulous.
4: Yeah. I was also about 8 inches taller than Truman Capote, but I mentioned that to the director, and he just said, don't worry, we'll just make the furniture bigger. They didn't.
3: you were very good. And you did, you know, he had a very distinctive voice.
4: He did.
3: You were able to nail that right on the nose. And what a pithy and sharp person he was.
4: Yeah, he was. And
3: it was evidently Tennessee Williams' best friends.
4: That I don't know. I've read things about that, but it's like, I wasn't there. I don't know for sure.
3: Okay, well, we won't make you swear or testify to that. But so, touching back on what I was trying to say was, You know, so many of us think we need to give our work to someone else to give us a job to create it, or we need to be hired or chosen. You choose yourself and you choose what you want to perform and you choose what you want to say. And in addition, you choose how you want to do that. And I think that's very empowering. Was there a point in your life, or have you always given yourself this sort of universal pass key to go for it like that? Was there something that happened that made you say, I liberate myself and give myself permission to do what I want?
4: No.
3: Then how did you figure it out? Did you just...
4: I don't really know. You know, sometimes for many years, I worked in the film industry on location, doing commercials, industrial, you know, for many, many years. I could have got into that deeper. And it was like, I just don't, you know, the politics of it and the drive of it and so on just didn't really appeal to me.
3: Yeah.
4: It was the same way with pursuing film work in Hollywood. You need to go out there every day. You need to take every audition you can. You need to blast your, and you need to get to know people. And then something clicks and just sounds like, oh my God, that's a lot of work. I'd rather just create what I'm interested in myself and get that off of my chest. And so I stuck with theater, which has some of the same problems, but still I could do things live and I could do them I could do it either inexpensively or not. It just gave me more freedom to do what I wanted to do. So, and what drives me to want that freedom? Don't know.
3: Well, a bird must sing.
4: Yes, that's right.
3: Must sing. Todd, we were talking just before the show started, and we were just looking at some of the graphics and the imagery that you did for your Walt Whitman show. Mm. And I was very impressed and continue to be on how you've been able to just ride this surfboard of technological advances by using AI. I mean, not only have you had the courage to do you, to live out loud your dreams and inspirations, but you've been able to do this on a string, and you've a financial string, often able to do it. So not only was it inexpensive to do, but it was often free for others to participate in, or very nominal fees. For example, in the Fringe Festival that you were involved with, what was that, 14 years?
4: Well, I was the Fringe Festival. It's been going on for about 12 years.
3: Okay.
4: I was only involved in the administration for about 5 years.
3: Okay.
4: The first five.
3: But you have that component as an artist of, you know, it's very hard to be all things. You know, many of us are very creative, but for implementation or execution, we often need help or assistance. But you seem to be really a Renaissance man and sort of intrepid in forging forward. And the reason that I'm saying this is that you were talking to me how you created your graphics for your current show with AI.
4: Well, I don't I didn't use any graphics for the show. I used it to create a poster.
3: Okay.
4: To market the show.
3: But it made a graphic, right?
4: So with AI, we open up another bag of worms.
3: That's
4: here.
3: Great.
4: Thank you for doing that. AI is a tool.
3: Okay.
4: It can be used for good or it can be used for some horrible thing.
3: Okay.
4: And I'm really glad that people in this country are standing up and saying that these data centers need to be regulated and controlled, because otherwise they will screw up everything. I don't know why we can't wait and say, okay, we got this. Let's put it out there slowly. I mean, what are we in a hurry for? Homo sapiens are going to only survive for another, you know, maybe a few million years, maybe at best, you know, who knows?
3: 10 minutes.
4: Yeah, 10 minutes, basically. So
3: is it a burn up of fire?
4: So, but everybody's in a hurry to make a profit. And that's another thing. Money is a tool. It can be used for good or evil. And we have seen that over and over again. So either we can get control of these things or not. For me, it was simple that I just wanted a poster of my show And they were offering a free thing, try it. And I tried it and it comes up with a poster and I go, oh my, well, that saved me a lot of time.
3: Well, and it can also be used by the lumpen proletariat, the vox populi.
4: Absolutely. Absolutely.
3: We too, as artists, don't have to scrounge around for $1 jillion or, you know, let's just make it clear, $2,000 or $3,000 or $4,000 or $5,000 to get a graphic poster that you need. Now, I don't want to put graphic artists out of business. However, we need to roll with the punches. And I like the fact that you weren't afraid to do that.
4: Yeah. But, well, okay. So I don't know if you want to get in on this particular part of the subject, but we always innovate material products and inventions and so on that displace people in jobs. Human beings have been doing that all their history.
3: Yes.
4: For example, Gutenberg screwed up a really good business where certain monasteries would have huge rooms filled with scribes. Correct. One would read a copy of what the book was, and they would all write line by line. Now, there you have 100 people writing out a book, and now you've got 100 copies of the books by the time they're done, but they all got put out of business by Gutenberg. So was that good or was that evil? You know, same sort of thing, or somewhat similar, not exactly the same. So in regards to the use of it, it's tentative. Either, you know, we can get control of that and utilize it effectively. But yes, I would never have a poster like that or any poster other than just text. And even text, even, you know, InDesign or Photoshop and things like that, they all have displaced people because now I can do it instead of hiring somebody else to do it. The word processor replaced the electric typewriter, which replaced the mechanical typewriter, which replaced the scribes. Everybody gets displaced along the line. But it's a matter of how we as a community, you know, regulate that transformation.
3: Well, and also we as artists, how we extrapolate on that. How can we bounce off that? How can we spring on the diving board of creativity and plunge into new arenas, new vistas, new ways of, you know, how is it liberating? And it's liberating, you know, for me as a woman, I really got tired early on to ask anybody to let me do anything. I wanted to be able to do what I wanted. And I didn't want to have to ask permission. And I didn't want to have to beg for money. And I wanted to be able to do it. Mm-hmm. And if listeners, you want to look at toddblakesley.com, it's toddblakesley.com. You can take a look at these graphics and you can take a look at what he's done with his website as far as, you know, how he's been able to be savvy with his image and make it possible for others to access his creative output. Because I think that we too can use these tools. Whether you are polished, whether you're beginning, whether you're starting, you are in the new moon phase when you're planting the seeds in your heart and mind of what you would like to manifest for yourself as a human expressor and creator. That's when you plant the seed, when there's nothing, when it's dark. We were talking about Kamishibai. How do you say it?
4: I'll tell you in just a second. But before we leave this subject for just a moment,
3: all right,
4: I'll just bring this one thing up.
3: Please
4: this is from the show.
3: Okay.
4: This is what I wrote in there in the Walt Whitman show that I do. I try to.
3: What's the name of it again?
4: Well, it has a couple of names.
3: Okay.
4: The name I'm using currently is Walt Whitman, Direct from the Afterlife. In New York, when I do it in New York, they wanted a different title. They wanted Under Your Boot Soles, which is a phrase from Whitman, Whitman poem.
3: Okay.
4: But we can get into that later. This, since we're talking about the technological thing, I do have an aspect of it because he wrote poetry about the technological innovations of his day.
3: I didn't know that.
4: And what I say in shortening it down, he says, because during my performance, he's always asking the audience, so why did you call me back? Why am I here? You know, what am I supposed to tell you? And so at one point he says, well, maybe this is why I'm here. I've lived through a national divide, war, underscored by massive technological innovations. The camera, the wireless, the light bulb, the phonograph, the telephone, the horseless carriage, unbelievable creations that have both helped and hindered our progress. I told I told Emerson, that's Ralph Waldo Emerson, who is a good friend of Whitman's. I told Emerson that the steamship, the telegraph, and the locomotive were resistless, splendid poems. And I do a little clip from his poem to a locomotive in winter as part of the show there.
3: Choo-choo poem.
4: Well, it's just an excerpt.
3: Okay,
4: it's
3: not spit it out. Spit it out. I want to hear.
4: All right. Thee for my recitative. Thee in the driving storm, even as now. The snow, the winter day declining. Thee and thy panoply, thy measured dual throbbing, and thy beat convulsive. Thy black cylindric body, golden breasts and silvery steel. Thy ponderous sidebars, parallel and connecting rods, gyrating, shuttling at thy sides. Thy train of cars behind, obedient, merrily following, through gale or calm, now swift, now slack, yet steadily careering. Type of the modern, emblem of motion and power, pulse of the continent. For once come serve the muse and merge in verse.
3: Oh, how sensual.
4: Exactly.
3: What is it? Onomatopoeia, you know, where the sounds.
4: Not autoerotic, though.
3: Stop that. But how very vibrant and making a machine alive like a body. And like bodies communicating with the cars that are following behind. That's pretty awesome. And I didn't think, you know, I mean, listening to what you said, especially the preface to what you said, gosh, what's the difference between today and then?
4: That's one of the things that really got me fascinated with Whitman. When I really started to research, I said, he's writing poems about the same problems, the same things that are going on now. And in his prose, Democratic Vistas, he goes on about basically, you know, corporations, the moneyed people, the he did not use the term robber barons, but that was a term that was used at that time. But
3: yes.
4: And how, you know, the wealth disparity is, you know, destroying. And now we're going through the same thing again. It's like, do we ever learn or can we ever learn? Because everybody who is born, it seems, has to reinvent the wheel for themselves. And so we must go through it again and again. And that's much of what he talks about, is how everything. He has this one beautiful thing in there where he says, there is no more inception than there is now. In other words, nothing starts any more than it starts now. There is no more inception than there is now. There is no more youth or age than there is now. And will never be any more perfection than there is now, nor any more heaven or hell than there is now. It's cyclical. It just goes on. And on. And
3: yeah. On. You know, it's when you look at it on a baseline, it's such a simple observation. And yet as a human being and as a time and an epoch and a zeitgeist, it is nuclear in the epiphany that you have to have to get that. You know, I remember when I was a kid, I was a compulsive reader, and I would read walking home from school, and I laid down on my nose was always in a book, and I laid down on the lawn to, you know, turn the page of my romance or whatever it was I was reading. And I looked over the book, and I looked up at the sky, and I saw these clouds, you know, and they looked like a poodle, or they looked like a this, and they looked like a that. And I got so excited that I put my book down, and I ran all the way home, and I burst through the door to my father, and I said, Dad, guess what? And he said, what? And I said, you got to guess. And he said, I give what? And I said, I saw clouds move. And he looked at me and he said, how do you think they got there in the first place? So the reason why I think that ties to what you're saying is because it's new to you when you find out.
4: Yeah.
3: Yeah, whatever that is. And yet those things, and we know as elders, when we talk to the youth, you know, they think they invented all this stuff. We're like, no, we were carrying the flag for that way before you ever got to the party or to the park. And so I find that interesting. Now, with your show,
4: can I comment on what you just said?
3: Please.
4: So I need to hear more about kids and clouds, because that was an inspiration for me also when I was, not the same thing that you just went through, but where, you know what, I think I was like about 7 years old or something like that. And you know, I'd be out in the yard and the clouds would be, you know, billowing up or moving or something like this. And suddenly I was overcome watching them, and with a sense of, why me? Why here? Why now? And that's been
3: a coda.
4: A coda, yeah. That has gone throughout my whole life.
3: Yeah.
4: And so if you get to it on the kids' story that I'm working on, that's the theme that I run into the kids.
3: Well, stories. That's a perfect segue, because it is. How do you say that word?
4: Kamishibai.
3: Kamishibai.
4: It's a Japanese for kamishi is paper, and shibai is some people say it's theater, but it's not quite. It's play, okay. So it's paper play, paper theater, something like that.
3: Okay, and how this works is there's sort of like a little proscenium box.
4: Yeah, there's a box that's about a foot or so high by a little longer, making it a rectangle.
3: And then there's.
4: There's paper cards, there's illustrated cards that go into it.
3: Okay.
4: And the storyteller tells a story and pulls out the cards.
3: Now, you said the storyteller would ride around on a bicycle.
4: Well, we're talking about when it originated.
3: Let's
4: originated about 100 years ago in Japan.
3: Okay.
4: And keep in mind, Japan has had 600 years or more of paper theater, various forms. Oh. So this is just a new form that occurred 100 years ago.
3: Yes.
4: And it was right at the start of the Depression.
3: Okay.
4: And so people are looking for work, and they took these little boxes and they mount them on the back of their bicycle.
3: Okay.
4: And they'd ride into a neighborhood, and they had these sticks that they clacked together, and the kids would hear it throughout the neighborhood. And
3: like an ice cream truck.
4: Like an ice cream truck today, yeah. And they'd run out, and he would then tell them one of these stories.
3: Okay.
4: And then he had these drawers below the stage, and he'd pull those out, and they'd be full of, you know, sweets, candies, or other things, you know, and he would sell those. That's how he made the money. And then he'd tell another story, right?
3: Okay.
4: So just very much the same process as television, you know, now, the same process as the medicine show, you know, but it's the same human activity. It's just a different, slightly different
3: form. But you said Write Out Loud is doing these kinds of shows and still doing it with the paper cards.
4: Yes.
3: Which I think is...
4: Well, first of all, Write Out Loud is a group that I've worked with in San Diego here for about 14 years.
3: Okay.
4: And they do public readings, stories, poetry through, you know, schools, libraries, senior centers, community centers, you know, wherever it is that they're called to do it. And they do generally free public performances.
3: And who are the founders, you said?
4: That was Veronica Murphy and Walter Ritter. And this years ago, Walter got interested in kamishibai, and so he started doing it on his own. The schools liked it, so he started doing that. But then it got funded, and so he was able to hire more people to do it. And now there was at one time about a half a dozen of us that did it. It's funding, as you can imagine, has dried up recently, and so it's not quite as extensive as. But the schools still really like it. They really, you know, it's a thing that they want to bring into there. So there's a big demand for it all the time.
3: It sounds like it's something, and as an artist, that, you know, hey, you get the square, you get the placards, you tell the story. It seems like you wouldn't even have to, like, for me as a performance artist, I like the idea of being able to do that with more adult subject matter. It's very a very liberating idea. But you have a children's story that to tell.
4: Just one thing I want to say about children's stories. Yes, there are children's stories that are children's stories, but a good story for kids is just as good a story for adults. You know, if it's done the right way, it appeals to both.
3: Yeah.
4: And that's, you know, what I would hope that we can continue to you know, to work on that. So that's, to answer your earlier question, I'm working on a Kamishi Bai story that's based upon that coda that we had just talked about.
3: Yes.
4: In this case, about a kid that wins an essay contest to be the first kid launched into space, and during there, they take their pet goldfish with them, which of course, you know, everybody takes a goldfish into space with them.
3: Why not?
4: Well, absolutely. And so they end up having a lot of different adventures. So I'm working on the story, working on the graphics to get that together. Oh, by the way, next year in San Diego at the Central, I'm not sure where it's going to be held now, actually, I take that back. The World Kamishi Bai Forum will have a meeting here in San Diego. And this is people from all over the world.
3: That would be so fun.
4: Yeah, and they do work some workshops. They do a lot of presentations. Oh. And so you can get a good sense of what's going on.
3: I want to make sure you let me know when that's happening.
4: In February, next year.
3: Okay. I can't remember the date. All right. This is KNSJ FM, Electric Picnic. The children's story that you're working on, you remember it from when you were 11.
4: The original story that I wrote, yeah. I've fleshed it out differently now. There was no goldfish in that story. But you know what? This goldfish is called Cleo II. Now, where does Cleo the goldfish appear before the Cleo I, for example? In the Disney version of Pinocchio.
3: Oh.
4: However, in the original Collodi version, there is no goldfish. There is no Figaro the cat. So I'm sort of carrying on the tradition of, you know, twisting stories as they evolve through the years.
3: And archetypes. Really, really archetypes. You know, right?
4: Yes.
3: I noticed your little astronaut where the essay winner was a little girl. Right. Just a little boy. I think that's interesting in the sense of the seeds of creativity. This was a story that started when you were 11.
4: Yeah.
3: And it's many decades since.
4: Yeah.
3: And it's coming to fruition. And on that, I would like to segue into it's never too late category.
4: Okay.
3: For our listeners, you know, we can say, you know, it's too late, you know, start now. There used to be a great psychologist that used to do radio and television, David Viscott, and this guy calls and he says, "Oh, David, I want to be a doctor, but by the time I get out of school, I'll be 55. what do you think?" And he says, "Yeah, well, you're going to be 55 anyway."
4: Yeah.
3: So back into the permission factor of allowing ourselves to begin where we are. Begin where we are and pick up where we left off.
4: Yeah, you might as well. I mean, if you're still breathing, you know, what's the point of stopping?
3: Yes, and for myself at my age, you know, I that novel I'm going to write and that this and that and that song I'm going to sing, I am now in the demographic of where, you know, later is now. If I want to do those things, I need to do them now. Or they are not going to get done. And as I look at, you know, my current philosophy is to live in reverse. I don't want to lay on my deathbed saying, "I wish I had." I'd rather say I tried or I did. We can get really monetized towards our dreams. You know, who will buy it? Who will sell it? Who will like it? Thoreau talked about making baskets to make baskets in Walden Pond. There's a woman who makes these lovely baskets and somebody comes by and says, "You know, those are just beautiful baskets. You could really sell them." And she's like, "Really? Okay." And then they come by, "You could sell baskets if you did it this way or that way." And she goes in that direction and then she finds she loses the joy of making baskets.
4: Mm-hmm.
3: And I think what Thoreau is saying there is make baskets to make baskets.
4: Right.
3: Write your poem. So write your story, paint your pet rocks, do whatever it is that floats your boat for you. Yeah. Do it for you.
4: Yeah. Yeah. I There's a great line in Citizen Kane, where Everett Sloan is the sidekick that survives Kane. He's being interviewed by a reporter about Kane's life, and they're talking about money. And he's standing there over his ticker tape looking at it, and he goes, "Money, money, young man. There's no trick to making money if that's what you want to do." So the subtext is like, shatters, you know, the whole thing. They're like, what else are you going to do with your life? You make money? Okay, go ahead, kid.
3: Well, it didn't necessarily make him that happy either, did it?
4: No, no. But now that you brought that up about you know, the early starts and so on, can we segue into it? I can give you a poem that I wrote very shortly. Oh, and this is actually, it's a subject that's been rattling around my head for years.
3: Okay.
4: But having done the Whitman thing, I woke up one morning and it sort of all clicked together.
3: Yes.
4: And the first part of it is basically an acknowledgement of Whitman. In fact, you heard me even recite it a little bit earlier
3: okay.
4: in this program, but I will, I'll give this to you now. It's called No More Than Now. I have heard the bards mewling that there is no more, no more than now, youth or age. Yet I have heard the cranky, craggy yowls from my distant birth. That ancient part of me lingers, floundering, crawly, demanding, waving its death rattle. I now nearly fourscore more, each year new, each day younger than the day before, listening to the fearful echoes of that fitful child. The family photo album, the toddler me leering out, extracting gurgles of adulation, that sparkling glow of naivete, ignorance, dependency. They say I am now near the end time, but it is you, my sweetness, who are old. It is you who whine and rage at the mess I've made on the front yard of your future. It is you who lay festering inside me like an antediluvian tumor. Go ahead, scream at me to get off your lawn. Slam the door in my face. I can hear you giggling with delight as you open the floodgates.
3: You know, you talked about waking up and that being on your mind
4: yeah.
3: when you woke up. I would like to touch upon catching the butterfly of inspiration. I think it can so easily flit away, and we have to do something with it. We have to pay attention to it, or it escapes, or dissolves in the ethers. What is your personal discipline in regards to putting it down?
4: That is the $64,000 question.
3: Yeah.
4: Yeah. So to answer your question, I really don't have any discipline.
3: Okay.
4: Yeah. The fact is, I'm pretty much of a dilettante. I know a little about a lot of things and right. not very much about anything.
3: Okay.
4: I'm a dabbler. I try this, I try that. You know, maybe I research something and, you know, and I think, oh, if I worked on this, I could probably get pretty good. And then it goes away and I go on to the next thing. So that's pretty much been my life.
3: Well, that is what makes a Renaissance man. Is a very good dabbler. Charles Bukowski, one of my favorite writers, wrote a very interesting poem about crumpled paper that was a poem that was stalking him on top of his refrigerator.
4: Yeah.
3: I think some inspirations, you know, whiff like a dream. You wake up and you go, well, wow, that was an intense dream, but now I can't remember what it was. And then there's other things that sort of haunt, linger, and stalk us. They want to be said, to be manifested, in some form or another. And I think that's a part of the artistic process for me. What about you?
4: Again, I have used discipline sometimes. I work well on deadlines. If somebody says I have to have something done,
3: okay.
4: And so I plot away and I get something done. And sometimes it's good and sometimes it's not so good.
3: But
4: it gets done. Yes. So if, but I have also finished things on my own that did not have a deadline. It just takes longer.
3: Yeah. So that's kind of a good way to work in reverse too, as you're creating.
4: Yeah.
3: Right. You know, if you need, some people are very, chop, chop, chop, and other people are more fluid. And, I know you personally, and you're a fabulous cook.
4: Oh.
3: And I think putting tastes and colors together on a plate is very similar to putting words and imagery on a page or in your mouth or in the air. And it's that je ne sais quoi sensibility. You know, you have that. Who gave that to you? Did one of your parents have that? Where did you pick that up from?
4: Again, I don't know for sure. I'll tell you what instigated it.
3: Okay.
4: My mother died when I was 12 years old.
3: Oh.
4: And my father could cook a few things, but it was mostly TV dinners. And at one point, probably when I was around 13 or 14 or whatever, I said, okay, that's enough. I got to start cooking something else.
3: Bad cookie can't be an inspiration.
4: And I remember some of the things that my mother taught me. I mean, she taught me how to bake pies and things like that. So some of that I was able to continue on. But I just, necessity. That's the source of the creativity.
3: It's the mother of invention.
4: Oh, that too.
3: Something else from your show that you want to read?
4: Sure. I wanted to mention something too, that because you mentioned Bukowski. One of the interesting things was when I was there's a you mentioned with Bukowski, because he was when I was growing up, I really knew. I knew Walt Whitman's name and I knew the title Leaves of Grass, and I didn't know much else about it. In fact, my research into Whitman began last November, December. So that's how little I have, put into it. But it's inspiring because he, like I said, his material, what he's writing about, is so immediate today. And he writes in a way that's understandable, except for a few maybe archaic phrases or whatever, but that were understandable at the time. That I look at that and I go, that's why I love doing this show, because I love bringing it up over and over again. And he also had a great influence, on obviously subsequent poets. The most recent one that I would mention is, again, when I was growing up, I was interested in Allen Ginsberg and Ferlinghetti, and I immersed myself in that.
3: What
4: poetry.
3: A surprise!
4: Yeah. And yet when researching Whitman and getting back to how particularly like Song of Myself and so on, and I listened to a recording of Ginsberg, who was also claimed he was influenced by Whitman or gave a praise to him, but I listened to when he did a reading of Howl, and which I knew, but I hadn't paid attention to in a few years. And all of a sudden I go, good God, this is Whitman on steroids. Mm. It was just, that you could just feel that, a century has moved right through today and continues on. So anyway, in the Whitman show, one of the things that I wanted to do was basically talk about his, the different areas of what he wrote about and the different style, the free verse style, which he was they give him the innovation of it, but I'm sure other people were doing it, but he popularized it certainly in this country. And then he covered, things like the Civil War, the technology that I mentioned to you before, and then also just, the relationship of our relationship to the body and the soul. And of course, a lot of what came out about him, there was an outrage about the kinds of things that he wrote about. He had a lot of critics that said that even a single excerpt from Leaves of Grass could spread contagion. A London critic said that he deserved nothing so richly as the executioner's whip. His book Leaves of Grass was destined for lewd women and prurient boys and hoary-headed old lechers. There was a lot of objection to it. But when you read it, he packs so much in. So you want me to give you a bit?
3: Yes.
4: A bit of that?
3: No, it's the pages of his tea-stained manual. That's beautiful to look at. Yes, his lovely book. Yes. Can't see it through the air, but imagine it.
4: Imagine it, yes. So he gives some examples of areas where people might have objected to what he was saying.
3: Okay.
4: And one of them was was this. Now this is maybe more one of the more milder ones, but this is the start of "I Sing the Body Electric."
3: Oh.
4: "The armies of those I love engirth me, and I engirth them. They will not let me off till I go with them, respond to them, and discorrupt them, and charge them full with the charge of the soul. Was it doubted that those who corrupt their own bodies conceal themselves? And if those who defile the living are as bad as those who defile the dead? And if the body does not do fully as much as the soul, and if the body were not the soul, what is the soul?" So I bring that one up because that one of the big objections was that he didn't, separate the body and the soul, where the body was divine and eternal, and the soul was relegated to the ephemeral.
3: Yeah.
4: And so when he mixed things later on, like he does with the physical and sexual desire on the same level as the soul, people didn't accept it, or a lot of people didn't accept it.
3: Western world.
4: Yeah.
3: I mean, the Western idea is that is discombobulated. Eastern medicine and philosophy is integrated. It doesn't take one part out of the other or separate sections or compartmentalize.
4: Mm-hmm.
3: And so I think some of Western disjointedness is as a result of divvying up these things. And now our medicine and our philosophy is starting to catch up with ourselves. For example, Mother Earth, you do this to the air over here, you do that to the land over there, it's going to come get you where you are. We're all micro macro existence, both within and without. You said there was a section in here that was about writing.
4: This little book here, I created a little book that I give out at the end of the show.
3: Okay.
4: It's called a poem generator.
3: Okay.
4: It's pocket size. And the only printing on it is on the cover inside and outside.
3: Okay.
4: And in between the cover are a series of blank pages.
3: Okay.
4: And I do that because I'll tell you what he says about writings. He has this one, this quick poem regarding poets to come.
3: Okay.
4: Because one of the things that Whitman did is that he encouraged other people to involve, mm-hmm. saying that he's not the only guy that can write about this stuff. You have it in you to write about it. You have it in you to create, to bring out your own, thoughts and desires and dreams and so on.
3: Hear that, listeners?
4: Yeah. So his poem is "Poets to Come." "Orators, singers, musicians to come. Not today is to justify me and answer what I am for, but you, a new brood, native, athletic, continental, greater than before known. Arouse, arouse, for you must justify me. You must answer. I myself but write one or two indicative words for the future. but I advance a moment, only to wheel and hurry back into the darkness. I am a man who, sauntering along without fully stopping, turns a casual look upon you and then averts his face, leaving it to you to prove and define it, expecting the main things from you.
3: You know, you should, listener, have heard in the background the chiming of the clock, telling you not only has it rung upon the hour, but it has rung upon the time. T.S. Eliot has a passage in the Four Quartets. T.S. Eliot is my favorite writer, but he writes about his trepidations about writing, that he's not as good as all these great writers that he's read, and why should he even try? And then he rebukes himself and he says, it's none of his business to evaluate his writing or what he has to say or how he has to say it. It's his business to write it. Mm-hmm. And so it is our business, each of us, to express our unique fingerprint perception. It is uniquely our own, right? And what did Oscar Wilde say? He said, don't try to be someone else. Everyone else is taken.
4: Yeah.
3: So the do you. Mm. We hope we have some young listeners out there or some starting artists. Mm-hmm. Do you have a mental or inspirational vitamin that they could take?
4: Yes, I do.
3: What is it?
4: Well, first of all, let me mention, you said the clock heard chiming.
3: Yes.
4: Since this is a Zoom interview, Zoom will not pick up musical sound effects.
3: And so on.
4: Yes. Well, you can make there's a setting you can do on there that will allow it, but then everybody else has to turn their, be muted, or be this giant echo running around through there.
3: However, that beautiful chime.
4: That clock that you heard, that clock was chiming when Whitman was alive, just to let you know.
3: Oh, that's so, how old the clock
4: That's how
3: was.
4: Old it is, yeah.
3: Oh, I get it.
4: Hey, that's okay. So my,
3: the uptake.
4: My mental vitamin is right on the inside cover of this little poem generator that has all these blank pages. And it says, begin writing. Do not be fooled by the pages within. They may appear blank, but they are not. They hold your thoughts, and you will write them down on these pages. Do not wait for inspiration. Mm. Write as it comes. Do not self-edit. Write in a gush. Take down the words of others if they resonate. You are the vital reporter of our inner world. Do not fret over structure. Write in a glorious heap of chaos, and you will be rewarded with a rich ore from which you will extract a raw truth, unrefined, yet luminous, and wholly your own.
3: Did you write that?
4: I did. I wrote that.
3: Gosh.
4: So both me and Walter are saying, you know, write stuff.
3: Yes. And and also write your stuff the way that you see it.
4: Right.
3: I mean, I think we have a poverty in the multifaceted chrism-like expression, the rainbow of all the hues of the different cultures and natures of who we are. And when we're not represented in our media, or we're not on the front shelf, or it's like a grocery store, you've got the things at the end of the aisles and then deep in the in there, maybe you're buried. Maybe there's an image of you. Maybe there's something that's of your taste. Represented in our media, or we're not on the front shelf, or it's like a grocery store. You've got the things at the end of the aisles and then deep in the in there, maybe you're buried. Maybe there's an image of you. Maybe there's something that's of your taste, of your culture, but it's not.

0: or loss or diminishment. It's we are important. And I was telling my friend the other day, you know, if you think you're any good, listen, that can't be true. I'll tell you why. Because there's so many millions of people available to find out who you are. Somebody out there is going to like you. Somebody's going to go, that's my tribe. That's my person. I come from there. And so we do need to represent. We need to represent. Just so, I mean, we are alone in this universe. But the only thing that we are not alone in is we are alone together. And so it's those connections and it's those interstices that stem from the meals that we share and the words that we exchange and the love that we express that connect us, along with all the flip side of that, right?
1: Right.
0: The things that are not ideal, the violence, the conflict, the blah, blah, blah. So, you know, we can counter that. But it must be done. Is that not so?
1: It is. In fact, Carrie, what you just said, you need to take this poem generator, jot those, write those thoughts down. Don't worry about it being a poem.
0: Okay. Now,
1: but just take those thoughts down and keep adding to it and adding to it. And then at one point, you can go back and shape it into a poem, free verse, so you don't have to worry about rhyme and meter.
0: Yeah, KNSJ talks about being citizen journalists and expressing our vantage points and experiences in the world in which we live. We don't have to sink into the miasma of nothingness. We can be truth tellers and share our side of the equation of what we saw. I mean, it's so interesting in what's happening with ICE, right? Yeah. You know, you see the event on TV and then ICE comes out and says, well, that happened. And you're like, well, you know, that's not what I saw. And then we see what other people saw through their camera that they share that changes the conversation and refutes lies.
1: But, you know, I've worked since, well, going back to the 64 presidential campaign as a precinct worker. I've worked in a lot of different political campaigns over the years. And the last major one that I worked in was 08. I was a field organizer in Western New Hampshire. And I would talk to a lot of people who would say, I don't vote because it doesn't do any good. And, you know, it's an understandable feeling, but what it is that I don't think that we really engage the citizenry to be involved at some level that they can accept. There's always going to be people that don't care, you know, but there's more people that actually do care, but just haven't been taught the tools to make it happen, to make it viable, to have them see at least some result for what they do, because it takes everybody working a little bit to make the changes. It doesn't have to be one big thing.
0: So speaking of that, where can we see your work?
1: Oh, good.
0: And what are the next upcoming dates?
1: That's a good idea. All right. So, well, first of all, you can go to the Write, that's WRITE, Out Loud SD for SanDiego.com website. And it has a listing there. You can go to my website, toddblakesley.com, and click on the
0: And that was TODDBLAKESLEY.com.
1: Yeah. And on the homepage, it has a thing on the Whitman, and you can click on that. I'll be doing it at mostly at libraries from this point on, and the Bonita Library, the Balboa Library. I'll be doing it at the Central Library in early September. And then I'm going to New York. I'm actually doing it at the Whitman Initiative, TANE, T-A-N-E, Poetry Library in Manhattan on 91 South Street. So right by the Brooklyn Bridge, basically, which Whitman took from Brooklyn to come over to Manhattan to work and then, or sometimes take the ferry back, which I intend to do to have the full Whitman experience.
0: Oh, well, thank you for giving us and our leaders at KNSJ your Whitman experience and your beautiful

0: Oh, my, you're a lovely soul. I'm so grateful to know you and love you and eat the food that you cook.
1: Well, and you're welcome again.
0: Okay, thank you. You have been listening to The Electric Picnic on KNSJ. This is Carrie Lynn Vale. I've been sitting in for Taylor. This has been a most enjoyable interview. I hope you find with the inimitable Todd Blakesley. And we hope that you have got out your little book of paper and you are writing away. And please email us, send us a sample. We want to see you. See you next week at the Electric Picnic.
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4: Broadcasting from the Hip Hop Weekly Studios, I'd like to welcome you to another episode of Civic Cypher, where our mission is to foster allyship, empathy, and understanding. I am your host, Ramses Ja, and today we got something really special in store for you, so be sure to stick around, because later on in the show, we are going to hear from the one and only Senator Mark Kelly, who's coming on the show to discuss a couple of things he's working on, the Educators for America Act and the Building Community in America Act to expand pathways for Americans to serve as teachers, mentors, and volunteers. You know, there's a lot of conversations being had these days about what is being done, and obviously with all the levers of government in the control of the Conservative Party, people are interested in knowing what the Progressive Party is up to, and so Mark Kelly is here to talk about that and other things. But up first, we are going to have a guest on, Dr. Currency Wilson, who will be discussing the importance of local politics as well as a primary pathway to community improvement. And she's going to, you know, talk to us about her own journey. She hails from the original site of Black Wall Street in Tulsa, Oklahoma. So let's get to her right now. Dr. Currency Wilson is an educator, advocate, and proven leader committed to building a stronger, safer, and more prosperous city. As a distinguished sociology professor and former dean of retention and engagement at Tulsa Community College, she has spent nearly three decades creating opportunities, strengthening communities, and helping others succeed through education, public service, and civic leadership. Here to discuss the importance of local politics, as well as a primary pathway to community improvement, we have Tulsa City Council District 1 candidate and lifelong Tulsan, Dr. Currency Wilson.
5: Hi, good evening.
4: Welcome to the show, and it's a pleasure to have you on. It's been a long time coming, and hopefully we'll have a great conversation today. How are you doing today?
5: I'm doing wonderful. It's a little hot in Tulsa, but I'm excited not only about what is to come in Tulsa, but again, on a national level of how we can all civically be engaged in the next political cycle.
4: I love it. I love it. Fantastic. All right. Well, a lot of folks just come into the conversation, a lot of folks hearing your name for the first time. So do us a favor. Give us a little bit about your background. You know, let's tell the full story. Where were you born? How'd you grow up? Sort of what inspired you to adopt the path that you're on now?
5: Well, thank you so much. And a lifelong Tulsan, have lived in an area of town in Tulsa, much like me, African-American urban areas across the United States,
4: sure.
5: Where the median income hovers around 30 to 40,000 even in 2026.
6: Okay.
5: And so have the youngest of five born to a single mother who was a housekeeper, but understood the importance of service. And understood the importance of education. Mm. And so with those building blocks and a religious foundation, I have set this pathway of service. And so when I say service, I mean, you serve where you are planted. Mm-hmm. In high school, I was a mentor. I went to McLean High School. I don't know, some of you all may want to Google that, but it was a school that many thought students would not prosper. I'm from a community that they would say you wouldn't make it out. And so I have taken that commitment, the same drive, the same passion, attended regional college where I majored in sociology and psychology, double majored. And then I went on and got a master's in counseling. But I saw kind of the reflecting back on my community. I grew up in a time when you had gangs, you had were crack kind of came on the scene in the late 80s, early 90s.
6: Sure.
5: And so I knew I wanted to talk and again, use my gifts of studying and research and how I can make an impact on my community. Mm-hmm. So I went back and got a master's in sociology, emphasis in criminology and social inequality, and continued with my PhD in sociology, emphasis in criminology and social inequality from Oklahoma State University.
6: That's fantastic.
5: And from that time of service, my education, I was serving in the community, working at local nonprofits, but they had a regional impact, local think tanks where we were talking about how to solve those complex issues related to gaps, wealth inequality,
6: mm-hmm.
5: looking at educational attainment gaps, looking at health gaps within our community.
6: Sure.
5: And so having done all of that, have worked in higher ed for many years, over 30 years. And so taking those sum total of those experiences, along with being a wife and a mother of a 28-year-old special education teacher, my husband's in education. And so service is in my DNA, yeah. if you will. And so I took all of those passions in alignment of being able to serve. I recently stepped down as a administrator, as you mentioned earlier. And so I have the capacity and the bandwidth to use my gifts, talents of research, human connection to serve and serve my community. And I would encourage any and everyone to understand the gravity of that. And just really quickly, I'm not sure many of your listeners, you know, you hear the word Black Wall Street across the United States, but this is unfortunately the place where it happened.
6: Yeah.
5: So the 1921 race massacre was a 34 block kind of decimated area. But the one good thing I would say is that the resilient spirit still resides in people like myself and others throughout the city, throughout the state, and even on a national platform to want to serve. And so that's kind of why I'm here and why I am joining local politics.
6: All right.
5: I've always served on boards and I've always kind of worked in the NAACP. So that was kind of who I am as a person and my DNA.
6: Sure.
5: And so this is just the optimum time to do so.
6: I love that. And you know, I appreciate it because a lot of our listeners feel very involved, very connected to their communities around the country. So let's find the origin story for your political career. So what was it that inspired you to get into local politics? Because the world has been changing quite a bit over the past 10 plus years,
5: right.
6: But especially the past couple of years. So what happened for you that made you want to step out?
5: Well, and to your point, looking at, you know, national policy that impacts what happens at the state level, mm-hmm. which subsequently happens that impacts the municipalities and the person.
6: Mm-hmm.
5: And so when I decided to step out on faith, if you will, and of service, you know, the national platform and the national level of impact, I want to get very granular. And so my path forward to serve was at the municipal level. How you can impact the individuals that I see every day in my neighborhood, at the grocery store, at the local school event. You hear national policy, but it's important to understand how it, and I take it again from my background of service and of education, how all of those things kind of collided. And I would definitely say within the last 6 years, Well, more than that, if you think about the 4 years prior to that, sure. In the, you know, the first Trump administration, how all of these policies are now really impacting Black and brown communities. And I think many people don't understand the gravity of how it impacts the seniors in your community or the children. And that's been a passion of mine when it comes to impacting the next generation. I those are individuals who paved the way for me. Mm-hmm. And I think it's incumbent upon my generation and those coming after to serve and serve the youth that are coming behind us.
6: Okay, fantastic. Here discussing the importance of local politics as well as a primary pathway to community improvement, we have Tulsa City Council District 1 candidate and lifelong Tulsan, Dr. Currency Wilson. So we're speaking about local politics, mm-hmm. but maybe people don't really know. I mean, people think, you know, president, Congress approves war, you know, the things you learn in civics class, but maybe they don't know what actually happens on the ground level, the granular level, as you mentioned, mm-hmm. with respect mm-hmm. to local politics. So bring folks into that conversation. What can a local elected official actually do to improve their community? And specifically, what changes do you want to bring to District 1 in Tulsa? Mm-hmm.
5: And thank you so much for that question, because oftentimes in my door knocking and conversations with my neighbors, many have said the same question. Mm-hmm. What does a city councilor do?
6: Okay.
5: And when you think about your quality of life as it relates to streets, roads, sewer, utility rates with water, you think about your parks and recreation, how you can impact opportunities for economic development within your community so that individuals can make a livable wage. Mm-hmm. That is what happens at the municipal level.
6: Okay.
5: And so as a city councilor, when you think about when funding comes down to help improve our parks so that children have an opportunity to learn literacy or agriculture or arts, right? Those funding sources come to particular communities that meet a particular threshold. And so it happens at that level that the city councilor helps make recommendations, build conveners of those who are coming into your community for economic development, whether it's a TIF package. And what we mean by that is tax incentives for large corporations coming into your community. So as a city councilor, you help make and craft the agenda for your community. And so that's the reason why it is so significant that many people don't consider in your community. And let me just say this, even though we don't make a specific impact on our educational system, if students can get to school without hurt or harm, get to the parks without hurt or harm, as it relates to streets, sidewalks, that is the most kind of important things that we do. But also if you're talking about renter evictions.
6: Sure.
5: Again, that happens at that level, mm-hmm. or you're thinking about nuisance abatement or code enforcement. Mm-hmm. And so with those things taking place and looking at how funding comes in, it's incumbent, I mean, it is the responsibility of the city councilor to ensure that the residents are being heard, that they're being validated and they're being seen. Sure. And represented. District 1 is 35 square miles.
6: Okay.
5: And it is vast. It is predominantly African American, but we have a large Latino population, a large white population. It's very truly diverse. And I think many people don't really recognize the nuances of serving everyone within your community and making sure, because quality of life is the same. I think everyone wants quality of life.
6: Of course.
5: And that is what the city councilor does, and that is to ensure that you're being responsive. So, for example, some policy things that I want to do. I grew up when there was an opportunity for youth to have youth summer employment. That's gone away. And so we have a high youth unemployment. And with that high youth unemployment, it can also kind of spill over to many other different things. And so having something to do, third spaces. So I'm proposing there's a program where students are learning career school to career pipelines and opportunities to work in trades and occupations that don't require AI.
6: Sure.
5: Okay. Right now, we do have some other initiatives that are taking place, but individuals need opportunities to be able to make a livable wage and learn a skill that can serve them far, you know, into their adulthood. So there's a program called Learning with the Wrench. And I would encourage anyone on this national platform to go to our website and learn more about it and maybe see how you can incorporate something like that within your community. And so as a city councilor, it is important that we understand not only what is taking place in the classroom, but also at home. In our neurodivergent community, I think about our students, it is so paramount that we ensure that we're providing policy to address our students at a local level.
6: I love that.
5: And also looking at our seniors. And this is something that's so important, whether you're talking about a national level. Mm-hmm. I'm launching a Keeping It in the Family housing, a legacy housing program.
6: Okay.
5: And so when you think about that, deed expo transfer. So thinking about, you know, your older relatives, how are they going to keep it in the family? Oftentimes, if you think about people losing their homes after an unfortunate situation where you lose a loved one, and it has to go to probate as opposed to having that deed transfer process already in place. So you know that wealth generating, having property will stay within your family.
6: Okay.
5: So these are initiatives. And again, I believe in working smarter, not harder. These are initiatives that are taking place over in Denver, San Antonio. So this is on a national level of ensuring that, again, you keep it in the family. You keep that wealth generation opportunity within your family. So these are two specific kind of initiatives, whether you're talking about with the youth or you're talking about with seniors. As relates to code enforcement, I think about our seniors as they're getting older. I have a mother-in-law, she's 88. If someone isn't able to cut her lawn, they're going to give her a violation. That's $300 that she doesn't have because she's on a fixed income.
6: Sure.
5: So proposing programs where youth, our mentor programs, our youth involved programs could, again, learn that skill, cutting grass for our seniors. So it's twofold. It's teaching our youth a skill and an opportunity to make money, right? But it's also assisting our seniors so they don't get another fee for code enforcement. So these are initiatives that I think a lot of people don't kind of consider.
6: Okay.
5: And I think it is time to get back to the basics so that, again, we can surround our seniors and our youth and, again, make a visible and financial impact on our communities.
6: Okay. Let's go with that. I like that.
5: Yeah.
6: So as you were talking, you know, you mentioned a couple of things that stood out to me. You know, when youth have something to commit their time to, you didn't go in detail, but the assumption here is, and it's based off of data and kind of what I've seen in terms of programs that have sought to reduce criminal behavior in youth. You know, when younger people have more to do, they end up getting in trouble less, right? So these programs, from what I understand, are programs you can implement on the local level and impact crime rates and impact, you know, all that sort of stuff, right? Housing.
5: Totally.
6: You mentioned housing and how, you know, parks and, you know, safe streets and that sort of thing will ensure that what education children can get will be well received, and there's retention in schools provided that there's a stable residence for mom and dad and the children. And, you know, if the streets are relatively safe, they can get there and get back home with the transportation, that sort of thing. So I love all of that. I think that's fantastic. But let's say, for instance, there's a person listening to us right now, and they're loving what it is that you're doing and talking about, but perhaps they're overwhelmed with the idea of taking on that many tasks. But let's say they want to support you in Tulsa, or they want to support whatever candidate is running for whatever office in their city or their state. What advice would you give to someone who, maybe again, local politics isn't a possibility for them, but they wanna be active and they wanna support? What would you say to that listener, perhaps, if they're listening to you in your district? How can they support and make the community better?
5: So two things. One, I would say for Tulsa, go to votewilsonfortulsa.org.
6: Okay.
5: And sign up. You can sign up to join, and I call it the C3 movement because it's community, it's collaboration, it is change. And when I say change, I mean positive change that comes with an element of accountability, not an element of, it comes with accountability. Mm-hmm. Because the next city official, you want to, again, we all come with these ideas and these initiatives, but we want to make sure that the residents hold you accountable. So if you're wanting to get involved, you would go to votewilsonfortulsa.org. But if you're saying, I don't live in Oklahoma, I don't know about, but I do live in Texas. I do live in let's say, Dallas, mm-hmm. For example. How you can get involved with your local elections, you can either serve as a polling person.
6: Sure,
5: because
6: that's
5: again,
6: a good one. Okay.
5: I want individuals, whether you're senior, to serve, because again, when I'm coming in for the first time to cast my ballot, I would love to see someone who looks like me.
6: Okay.
5: And unfortunately, as often as it is, they don't look like me and they don't always share my same political views, because I've noticed there's been a shift in those who are at your polling stations. That's one. Mm. But then two, go door knock for the candidate of your choice.
6: Okay.
5: You can phone bank. And if you want to, you can still phone bank for Dr. Wilson. I would love to have phone bank individuals who want to serve for my campaign. If okay. you live in Phoenix or if you live in California. So there's opportunities to get involved. And if you think about the local elections, or you're talking about your school board or municipal or state, there's so many ways you can get involved. Dorothy Hyde had this very important quote, and I feel so inclined to share. And she said, leadership is not a title. It's not a status, but it is a response to need. And so if you see a need, whether you're in education, whether you're in business, whatever industry you're in or occupation, you have a role and responsibility to be responsive to the needs of the people around you.
6: I love that.
5: If you're a custodian, there's a gentleman here in Tulsa, Oklahoma. His name is Mr. Alexander. And I am going to share this when it happens, because this gentleman has been a custodian for many years. When I first started out my career at Rogers State College, I was there and I would see students. I would go visit high school students, and he was there. And Mr. Alexander goes to every city council meeting every Wednesday without fail. Mm. He goes, he makes his voice heard, him and his wife. They want to share their concerns for our particular community, for Tulsa, for North Tulsa, and that's where District 1 is. And so there's opportunities to share, even though oftentimes we're like, oh, I don't have the status, I don't have the title. You don't need a title. The only thing you need is the heart to serve. You can serve tutoring. You can serve in an after-school program, mentoring, you know, gardening, teaching the next generation how to garden. You are being responsive, and that's what leadership really looks like, being responsive to the needs of the people in your community and beyond.
6: I love that. Here discussing the importance of local politics as well as primary pathways to community improvement, we have Tulsa City Council District 1 candidate and lifelong Tulsan, Dr. Currency Wilson. All right.
5: Yeah.
6: Okay, so next up, obviously voting is how people engage in a democracy. And this is a question I've asked a few times on the show. These days, people that follow the news realize that there is one facet of this country that has whipped up a lot of fear. It has been proven time and again in court that the fear is quite unfounded. Mm-hmm. But there is fear with respect to the fidelity of the elections in this country. And that facet in particular has done its best to use that fear to introduce intimidation tactics, voter suppression tactics, on and on. You get what I'm saying. Gerrymandering efforts, all these sorts of things. Mm-hmm. And people that have followed the news closely may feel like democracy has, they've given up on democracy. And they feel like, you know, this facet of the country has stacked now the election cards in their favor. Now, I have some thoughts on this, but I think that I should ask you, what do you say to a person that may have given up on democracy and feels like maybe I don't even need to go out there because there's no point, my vote won't matter? What do you say to that person? How do you get them out to vote for you?
5: So a couple of things. I think about, there's this, a colleague of mine mentioned, feel, felt, found. I feel like my vote don't count. I have found that I vote, it still doesn't matter. But it's so important. And so as I've been on the campaign trail, talking to non-voters, people that don't believe their vote count, or that it's just going to happen by happenstance, or that the powers that be are going to, you know, wield their power and they're going to change the vote, and all of these, you know, speculations and conspiracy theory. Mm-hmm. But I go back. I watch Eyes on the Prize. I don't know. There was a documentary. It was so powerful for me. When I was in the ninth grade, I had a history teacher. Her name was Carol Harris. Mm-hmm. And God rest her soul, she's passed. But she introduced me to Eyes on the Prize. And each year I took her for 4 years. But it didn't matter whatever history it was. She talked about the importance of democracy, civic engagement, through utilizing Eyes on the Prize. So I hope that your listeners go back and look at it, because it invigorates me to no end about the power of civic engagement, specifically for those who feel forgotten, abandoned, left out. And so I say, I feel you, I understand. But if we do not exercise our right to vote, we have to, because it's so poignant. Can I give you a quick example?
6: Sure,
5: on the state level? Mm-hmm. We had a state question on the ballot, minimum wage. In Oklahoma, our minimum wage is $7.25 an hour.
6: Okay.
5: And three cities, Tulsa, Oklahoma City, large urban areas, voted for the raise of minimum wage.
6: Okay.
5: A large portion of individuals who voted it down were in rural areas.
6: Sure.
5: The ballot, you know, of course, didn't pass.
6: Of course.
5: But the sad thing is, if those who were registered voters would have come out to vote, it would have changed the trajectory of individuals being able to make a livable wage.
6: How about that?
5: And so I say that when I talk to again, my neighbors, and they say, I don't feel like it counts. But then I use examples of where if they would have exercised their right to vote, then it would have changed the trajectory of their financial situation with their educational outcomes. We are, I hate to say it, we're ranked 50th. And, you know, in the United States, Oklahoma, we're ranked 50th.
6: Right.
5: We're ranked fourth in women incarceration. Right. I can go on and on when you think about health disparities and other kind of
6: there's
5: gaps on educational. It's asinine to say the least. But to say that you have to exercise. And let me say this. I vote in every election. Mm-hmm. I'm not even going to tell you how old I am, but I was excited when I turned 18. That I could vote, and I just impress upon young people and old that you have a responsibility, and only thing it can do is improve your station. It can improve your situation by letting your voice be heard. So I'm very adamant about voting, but I do acknowledge so many who feel abandoned and not seen.
6: Yeah. Sure. I was going to say, one of the things that I find myself saying, and I was kind of alluding to this a bit earlier, is that when it comes to elections, rather than disconnect and disengage, if you feel like your vote doesn't count, if you believe in a candidate or a policy or a direction for your community or for a country at large, I think I push back at the idea that disconnecting is effective. I push back. I think that that's the point where if you feel the cards are stacked against you and, you know, the Republicans or whoever it is you think, you know, pick a boogeyman here, have stacked the odds in their favor, that's the time when you should show up and get everyone
5: and
6: else
5: lean
6: to show
5: in.
6: Up. Yeah, and you should
5: lean
6: pass
5: in.
6: A measure, or you should vote in a candidate with such overwhelming numbers that it is undeniable. And then on the other side of that, when you are in a position of power, then you can go through and ensure that things are properly framed for, you know, future elections and your posterity. And so this is kind of one of the conversations that I've been having with folks around here. But we are short on time.
5: And I really want to say, let me just really quickly, I know we're short,
6: okay.
5: But it's our responsibility to not only educate, but bring along those individuals. And so that's the reason why, not just as a college professor, as a mentor, I impress upon the young people to serve and to give,
6: yes,
5: and to be engaged. I've had so many who are now saying, I'm going to vote this time. I'm going to vote. So it gives me hope. Excitement, because I know they're ready to engage.
6: I love that. Well, I'm sure there's going to be a lot more people that are excited to engage, and they might want to hear words of encouragement or just keep tabs on you as you continue to change the world. So do us a favor, let the people know how they can keep up with you, maybe support your campaign, websites, social media, everything you got.
5: Yes, join the C3 movement. When I say C3, you're supposed to say
6: C3.
5: but it is community, collaboration, and change. Go to votewilsonfortulsa.org. VoteWilsonForTulsa.org. I am Dr. Currency Wilson, and thank you so much for this opportunity to kind of share not only my platform, but my commitment to civic engagement and working for the next generation.
6: I love that. I love that. Dr. Currency Wilson, once again, an educator, advocate, and proven leader committed to building a stronger, safer, and more prosperous city. Thank you so much for your time.
5: Thank you so much.
6: Stick around. We're coming back with Senator Mark Kelly right after this. All right. Welcome back to Civic Cypher. I'm your host, Ramses Ja. And now the moment we've been waiting for. Senator Mark Kelly is an American politician and a retired astronaut and naval officer. He is the senior United States Senator from Arizona, a seat he has held since 2020. He is a member of the Democratic Party. Senator Kelly recently introduced a two-bill package, the Educators for America Act and the Building Community in America Act, to expand pathways for Americans to serve as teachers, mentors, and volunteers. The bills bolster paid teaching opportunities and national service programs to boost recruitment with a focus on increasing the number of men participating. The legislation addresses teacher shortages, declining community engagement, and increasing concerns about loneliness and disconnection among young people. All right, Senator Mark Kelly, welcome to the show. How are you doing today?
7: I'm doing well. How are you?
6: I'm fantastic, my friend. Big fan of yours. Obviously, being from Arizona, we get a chance to see you here and there doing your thing, and it's a joy to have you on the show today. So let's talk about, you know, what you're up to. So honestly, you know, legislation is often crafted with the purpose of addressing a problem in society. And we talked about it just a bit, but, you know, for our listeners, can you explain perhaps in more detail the problem that these specific pieces of legislation are set to address?
7: Well, Ramsey, right before I do that, let me just say thank you for having me on.
6: Sure.
7: Been wanting to come on your show for a while. And, you know, I'm kind of still, I feel like I'm new to this. When you introduced me and said politician, I like shiver a little bit. I'm like,
6: sure, sure.
7: Because it used to say, if you like Google my name, it would say astronaut or naval aviator.
6: Right.
7: And now it says politician.
6: Right.
7: So I don't feel like a politician. But I am trying to solve, you know, some of these problems, because that's the job.
6: Right.
7: And one of the problems we're trying to address is the lack of male mentors and teachers in society right now. When I was in elementary school, I had a male teacher in the fifth and sixth grade, and a really good science teacher in the seventh grade that the guy really looked up to. He was kind of tough and mean, but I think for the young boys, they saw him as like a strong male role model. The numbers have gone down dramatically. It was decades ago, it was about 35% of teachers were men. Today, that number is 23%. In some places, it's even lower than that. And it's the same for mentors. Programs like AmeriCorps and the Boys and Girls Club do not have enough men mentoring men. The list is really long for young men and boys that are looking for mentors. So we're trying to solve those two problems. So in one case, you know, what we're doing is paid training for teachers who are men. And in the other, it prioritizes, searching for, male mentors to get them into programs like AmeriCorps, as an example.
6: Sure. So talk to us a bit about what the effect of this would be. Like, help us envision a society in terms of the health of the society where there are more men participating in these roles in the lives of young people.
7: Well, let me give you an example I heard from Scott Galloway, who speaks about this issue a lot in public on his podcast. You know, one example is if the male figure in a young man's life disappears, leaves the scene, that person is more likely to become incarcerated than they are to graduate from college. Mm-hmm. You know, as a very simple, way to understand, what it means to, and I'm not saying college is like, this magic, like measure of success, but just in comparison, that the loss of the male figure, a role model, teacher, parent, has a dramatic and negative effect on young men. And it's at a time when, young men are really struggling, spend much more time on their phone. They often don't think they have opportunity. They don't have opportunities for relationships like they used to, because of social media. Social media has changed that landscape. They often aren't competitive with women, and I want women to be successful, right?
6: Of course.
7: I've got two daughters. I'm about to have my second granddaughter. It's incredibly important to me.
6: Congratulations.
7: But young people right now are really struggling.
6: Do you look at perhaps systemic issues around here? We have conversations about the Black family. This is something that, is often held up to Black people. To say, hey, if you were to fix, the structure in the home, then, it would shape outcomes. And what we've seen in the data is that actually Black men are very involved in home life. And even Black men that don't live in the home with their children outperform other men of other races. However, there are some systemic issues that have been at play, at least in the Black community specifically, that have seen Black men taken out of the home. These could be the carceral system. This could be obviously the rates of violence in impoverished communities, et cetera. In addition to, some of the more modern things that you've discussed, social media, and just kind of an evolving of the culture. Do you see any systemic issues that have been at play here that have kind of caused this dynamic to shift in terms of the numbers of male role models and teachers that are present in young people's lives?
7: Well, I think it is systemic. I mean, it's across the nation and across the board. It's just been a slow bleed of loss of male role models teachers. We've seen it over decades, and it took a while to see what the impact was. And the impact isn't great. Young men need to have men in their lives. And I'm even trying to do a better job at this is, in the limited time that I have to be able to, be a mentor, to somebody who needs that is a is a thing I think we can all do. I think all successful, you know, young or successful men should be looking for opportunities to help young men. But this didn't happen overnight.
6: Right.
7: It's not going to be fixed overnight. There's some things we can do to address it. My goal is to get this legislation passed. So this will have a positive impact on people's lives.
6: Here's hoping. I want to take a moment. The president of the Black Information Network is quite instrumental in, you know, helping the Boys and Girls Club of America. And he's a big supporter of many of their initiatives. And, you know, I'm hearing a lot of what you're saying today is a lot of what I've heard him say in terms of like the necessity of men in the lives of young males. I want to flip this on its head, though, because obviously we have a diverse audience here. And as near as makes no difference, half of them are going to be women. So talk to us a bit about what women's roles might be in this moment, and or maybe how women can support perhaps the men or the young people, given this new information and the disparities in the amount, the access, I should say, that young people have toward male mentors.
7: When you think about the school environment, you know, young men are often interacting with a lot more women who are teachers.
6: Okay. Sure.
7: And guidance counselors, in some situations, social workers are often, you know, women. And, you know, I think it's important for those, you know, women to identify, you know, the young men who could really use some mentorship and
6: okay.
7: some guidance.
6: Okay. I'd go with that. Yeah.
7: Facilitate that. And the Boys and Girls Clubs, as you mentioned, are really a critical piece of this. I just had a couple of weeks ago, I had a bunch of Boys and Girls Clubs kids in here. I mean, they were like middle school age, maybe ninth grade, 10th grade, possibly. But boy, they spoke so well about what those clubs meant in their lives, mm-hmm. how important it was, and how just such a positive thing that they got to participate in. We need more of that. You know, I tell you, I don't know what percentage of kids across the country have an opportunity to go to a Boys and Girls Club, but I imagine it's very, very low.
6: Yeah.
7: So investing in those programs are important to the success of this country. And, you know, that's what I think we're all getting at here is we want young people to be able to grow up and be successful and contribute in society, you know, have a job, a career, be productive, be able to have a family, you know, have an economic situation where they can raise a family.
6: Sure.
7: I got to say, you know, without, you know, getting too political about it, but, you know, this administration has really worked against hardworking people across the country by prioritizing the needs of billionaires and multimillionaires with tax policy that helps them buy their next private jet where they can depreciate it over a year, gives them a big, you know, tax cut so they can, you know, put another zero at the end of their bank balance. That doesn't strengthen this nation in any way. It actually is the opposite. But, you know, this all starts with young people. I think the best money we spend as a nation, you know, after spending 25 years in the United States Navy, I worked at, you know, NASA for 15 years. The best money we spend in this country is spending it on education. Yeah. I mean, that's, you know, that's my view. Because you get it back. You get it back with the future success of young people.
6: So let's stick with education for a second, because as you mentioned, we're under an administration that has, in our opinion, has been, if I put it mildly, problematic in the minds and the hearts of a lot of people, particularly historically disenfranchised.
7: I am with you.
6: So talk to us a bit about, I guess, more generally speaking, how do you see the roles of teachers evolving now that the Department of Education has been moving toward, I know it takes an act of Congress in order to completely shut it down, but they're moving toward closure.
7: Exactly. The Department of Education, they're trying to dismantle it piece by piece.
6: Exactly.
7: And the Department of Education also supports a lot of programs for kids that have disabilities. Mm-hmm. Those programs could go away. Hey, I think there's a movement here where certain folks in leadership positions, politicians, don't believe that there should be a good public education available for every kid anymore. And that is horrible. The strength of our nation comes from the strength of a good public education. I went to public schools. And in Arizona, by the way, this whole voucher scheme that they got going on, most of those people that get those vouchers
6: are wealthy people.
7: Are very wealthy, and we're sending their kids to private school anyway.
6: Exactly.
7: Now they get it subsidized, and where does that money come from? Well, it comes out of the general fund, but it basically comes out of public schools.
6: Exactly.
7: There's less resources to fund the public schools. So again, they're taking money away from people that don't have a lot, that are going to send their kids to public schools, and they're going to use those resources to educate wealthier kids in private schools where their parents were already paying for the private school.
6: Sure.
7: That's not fair. And now there's a federal government program to try to fund more money into these voucher programs that could cost all of us tens of billions of dollars every single year. A federal program where you can donate, you can put some of your tax dollars, you get a one-for-one tax credit if you're willing to contribute some of your tax money, but it's fully refundable. So you get it back, which continues to undermine our public education system. And, who benefits most from the public education system? It's the middle class kids. Yes, or the working class people. They don't have the opportunity to go to some fancy private school.
6: Right.
7: So my hope here is we win in Arizona, that Democrats win back the House and the Senate. And with this governor, you're going to see a big change in that voucher program.
6: Okay. So let's talk about that. What is the likelihood of these specific pieces of legislation passing? And what can everyday, so it's a two-part, what can everyday people do to support this legislation?
7: Well, I'll get to that. The second part first here, to support it, make phone calls, write letters to other members of Congress, to senators, obviously not my office because it's my legislation.
6: Yeah.
7: The likelihood of it passing, hey, I'm motivated to get this passed because this is important and it will change.
6: That's where it starts.
7: This is the United States Senate we're talking about. Mm-hmm. If NASA had the rules of the Senate, the rocket ship would never leave the launch pad. So, I try to live in the reality of the situation we're in. It is hard to get legislation passed. Mm-hmm. I've been very successful at it. It takes time, energy, a lot of hard work, not only by me, but my staff and other senators that will get on board. You do not, draft a piece of legislation, send it over to the floor and get a vote on it. Does not work like that. It takes time. You got to build support from outside of Washington, D.C. I've got to get organizations like, the Teachers Union is a good example behind it, and other, other organizations to support it, to start talking about it. And then eventually there'll be a path to getting a vote. And then you got to get it passed in the House of Representatives. And then if there's any differences, you got to resolve them. Eventually it goes to the president for signature.
6: Yeah. So, well, we kind of had an idea, but didn't know if any of these conversations had started. But obviously, this feels like something that everybody can get on board with. And, you know, I appreciate you letting folks know, you know, some steps that they can take to help this legislation along its way, because that, you know, just bolsters, you know, the momentum behind it, you know. And so we appreciate that. Another thing that I wanted to just touch on briefly, because a lot of people are concerned, you know, in this moment, and you sitting where you sit and able to see, again, a United States senator, so not just from Arizona, but I think that this problem is quite pronounced in Arizona. You know, you might be able to offer some insight, and these are certainly conversations we've had on this show. Talk to us about the pros and the cons of the data centers. I know that in Arizona, you know, there's been conversations about the economics involved, of course, but obviously when it comes to like water and energy costs and things like that, in a place like Arizona, it's considerable. So, you know, just talk us through what people should know, what people should be concerned about, you know, what people should look forward to, that sort of thing, in your estimation.
7: Well, Ramsey, this is timing because I also have legislation next week I'm introducing to try to, you know, deal with this data center. And I think it's fair to say a problem.
6: Okay.
7: Across the
6: okay.
7: country. Yeah. Challenges that communities are facing when these big tech companies come in and they want to build all this infrastructure. Mm-hmm. And in this case, we're talking about these data centers. I was on the phone with Mayor Gallego about this just yesterday, talking about one that's already been built that's basically in downtown Phoenix. Mm. That wasn't the primary purpose of the conversation, but it was that specific data center. But I was talking about my legislation here, which is intended to make the community and the people that live in the community, you know, the focus here and get a say in how these things, these projects are going to move forward. There are some incentives for the community if this is something they collectively decide they want to do. And there's also a smooth path for the developer to kind of leave and figure out, okay, I need to go somewhere else.
6: Okay.
7: Because this is not something that the people that live in this place want.
6: Sure.
7: People that live in these communities shouldn't have this imposed on them without getting a say in it.
6: Fair.
7: They do a lot of resources. You know, there's the electricity use to run these, to run the computers, the GPUs, can be substantial. Water usage as well, depending on how you're going to do the cooling of these data centers, is substantial. The size itself, the noise, there are all kinds of issues. Data centers should be put in places that, either the community is okay with it, because in some cases, there are places where they do want the construction jobs and the jobs in maintaining these centers. Right. But there are a lot of places that they are not welcome, and it shouldn't be imposed on them. So we need to figure out better ways to do this. My legislation is, I think, a good step in the right direction to try to fix a lot of these issues.
6: Right. Well, before we let you go, another thing that I think is on the minds and in the hearts of a lot of people is, you know, obviously midterms coming up. And there have been many things that have taken place over the past couple of years that would limit or weaken the power of people's votes. These people often, they don't look like you. These people are often women. They're brown and black people. They're, you know, on and on. You get the gist of it. And yet and still, these people are looking at this administration and viewing midterms as their next or their last real chance at pushing back against what, you know, by design is a push toward maintaining conservative power into perpetuity. To those people, what do you say as they head into midterms? What should they do? What should they know? What should they be prepared for? And how will they remain encouraged?
7: Well, I think you're talking about the people, because you said keeping conservative people in power. And there is a movement by this administration to do that. That's the SAVE Act. They want to make it harder for people to vote.
6: Correct.
7: And, you know, in our state, in Arizona, we've got a lot of people that live in rural areas, so it would become much more difficult to vote. They're trying to take away your power, you know. And, you know, this administration, more so than any other administration, wants to wield that power against the American people. They weaponized the Department of Justice. This president is gone to Fulton County, Georgia, and collected the ballots from the 2020 election because he can't accept lost. And he's trying to rig the system so it becomes more likely that the people that support him get elected in the midterms, in the House and the Senate.
6: Right.
7: And if we don't stand up to this and don't fight back against it, makes it easier for them to win. Let support him get elected in the midterms in the House and the Senate.
6: Right.
7: And if we don't stand up to this and don't fight back against it, makes it easier for them to win.

0: what should people do? They got to get involved. They got to get involved in issues they care about, candidates that they want to support. I'll tell you what, volunteering for a candidate and knocking on doors, making calls is really important. In close races, that is the difference between winning and losing. And Ramsey, this is not rocket science. It just isn't. It's just like which side is more motivated to win at any given moment. But when the system is about to be rigged against a certain group of people, you can't sit on the sidelines and you can't wait. We're facing a situation where this president might send federal agents, you know, ICE or Border Patrol, to man polling stations to try to intimidate people from showing up and participating in our democracy. He's trying to take away vote by mail. And in Arizona, 80% of voters vote by mail.
1: Right.
0: I vote by mail. My wife Gabby votes by mail. You vote by mail. I mean, Democrats and Republicans both vote by mail. He's trying to take that away because he realizes that if you remove that, it gets really hard for certain people to vote.
1: Yeah. Yeah. I think that your point is well made. And I think that we've seen, certainly with a lot of the, you know, there's a newer, more progressive facet of the Democratic Party that has emerged in recent years. You know, I think it was kind of inspired by Bernie Sanders, but we've seen folks like Zohran Mamdani bring it into the mainstream. And the excitement and enthusiasm is one considerable element when examining these democratic socialists. But I think that their willingness to organize and their willingness to knock doors, as you mentioned, and get behind their candidate shows how these people can be competitive and win. I believe that there have been a number of, there was a Democratic sweep in Chandler, Arizona, I read about recently. I know that there have been Democratic Socialist victories in Tempe. And there have been other, you know, people that were really surprising, at least in the state of Arizona, but obviously nationally as well, because we've, you know, paid attention to these. I'm just, you know, these are folks you might be a little bit more familiar with in Arizona. However, your point, again, is well made, because, again, folks needing to get behind candidates that they believe in, knock doors, have conversations, challenging conversations. This is something that I believe in, and to hear that, you know, you're encouraging our listeners to do the same, I think that gives us our best chance at really, as you mentioned, pulling back some of the levers of government, getting some control over what many people consider to be, call it a sinking ship, just to use a metaphor. So I do appreciate that. And I appreciate this legislation. I appreciate the work that you've done. It's a joy to see you out with your wife. You know, we were able, Q, my co-host, and I were able to see you a number of times. We actually met before. You might not remember because there was a long line of us. But, you know, when Kamala was running, and, you know, we'd see you from time to time at some of the rallies. The most I can say is you seem to be a decent man. You seem to be a family person. You certainly do love your wife. These are all things that, you know, we've been able to bear witness to ourselves. And I think the work that you're doing is just great. You know, keep fighting the good fight. It's people like you that help us believe that, you know, change is possible, you know, because you're in rooms we can't get into. And we do our best to share your stories on this platform, at least. And so just know that it all counts for something. And always feel like you're welcome to come back on the show. Again, it's just a joy to have you.
0: I'll come back anytime.
1: I appreciate you. Once again, Senator Mark Kelly, an American politician, a retired astronaut and naval officer, the senior United States Senator from Arizona, and our new friend. And we've just spent the past segment talking about his two bill package, the Educators for America Act and the Building Community in America Act. Before we let you go, let everyone know your social media website.

0: sites, anything that they might need to plug in with you and keep tabs on what you got going on?
1: Well, the website's markkelly.com and social media. You know, I think it's often like Captain Mark Kelly or... Yeah,
0: that sounds right.
1: Senator Mark Kelly, you find it somewhere there.
0: All right.
1: I've got it.
0: Well, thank you so much for your time once again.
1: Appreciate it.
0: Yes, sir.
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5: Hello, everybody. Welcome to Women's Radio Hour. This week we have a special guest, and it's an interesting... We're going to be talking about an important institution in the United States, unions. They've been getting a bad rap for the last 50 years. The union numbers have gone down, but unions are really the thing that helps workers and helps workers get better situations. And we're also going to touch on why billionaires don't pay taxes. Why is that important? I'm going to have my guests introduce themselves, and we're going to dive into the subject.
6: Hello. Good afternoon. I mean, good morning, everybody. Happy Monday. And I like to thank the Women's Hour for giving me the time for this hour. And I'm Lorenzo Rodriguez. I'm a SAG member of Screen Actors Guild. I've been a member since 1999. I was vice president for one term. For 2 years, I was also on the board of SAG. Then when SAG and AFTRA merged, I was still on the board there. I was a conservatory chairman there for 19 years, which the conservatory chairman is we educate our actors to become professional, to get jobs, to keep up your skills. I did that for 19 years. And I'm a healthcare worker since 1985. From Davenport, Iowa. That's where I originally was born and raised. And I came out to California in 1988. I was a healthcare worker through the SHARP system for 14 years. And before that, I worked all through the healthcare system. I worked at SHARP hospitals. I worked at Scripps hospitals and various little hospitals in town. And I helped organize a union through SEIU, United Healthcare Workers, a couple of years ago. I was on the bargaining team. We got our first contract. We made history. We got our first contract Sharp Grossman. We became a union after that. Hospice became a union through Sharp. Sharp Chula Vista became a union after that. Coronado, Sharp Coronado, Metro, all became a union, and we got our first contract. It was an ordeal. But we did it. And I'll back up a little bit. I went through the pandemic. It's one thing I'll never forget. Thank God for our healthcare workers, your frontline workers. I salute you and all our military and police and et cetera, and all our union members affiliated. Going through the pandemic was something else, and I never want to go through that again. It hit us by surprise. But we made it. I'm so proud to work with so many different healthcare workers from different levels, all the way to the janitor, the food service, all the way up to the doctors and nurses and CNAs. So we got our first contract. And one thing I remember when we first got our first contract is that